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3: Your WRFA weather forecast for the evening of Tuesday, September 22nd. Tonight we'll have patchy fog late in the overnight. It'll be mostly cloudy with a low of 45 degrees. Tomorrow, Wednesday, will be mostly sunny with a high of 65 degrees. Wednesday night will be partly cloudy with a low of 41 degrees. Thursday will be mostly sunny with a high of 65. And Thursday night will be mostly clear with a low of 42 degrees.
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0: 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We're about fun. It's a fun time. And who doesn't like fun? Like, everybody likes fun.
1: It's fundraiser.
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Probably because the PA is over there and over there, you can't hear the vocals because you're standing there. Since this is like sort of in the, it's not the big stage, there's not speakers in the front, sorry about that. But it's nothing anybody can do about it. Thanks. But thanks for informing us, we appreciate that when stuff like that's going on.

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2: Your WRFA weather forecast for the evening of Tuesday, September 22nd. Tonight we'll have patchy fog late in the overnight. It'll be mostly cloudy with a low of 45 degrees. Tomorrow, Wednesday, will be mostly sunny with a high of 65 degrees. Wednesday night will be partly cloudy with a low of 41 degrees. Thursday will be mostly sunny with a high of 65. And Thursday night will be mostly clear with a low of 42 degrees. 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
10: Absolutely great.
3: In this hour, we're hanging out with author and photographer Bob Gersten. Hey, welcome to the show, Bob.
10: Thanks, Ken.
3: Bob's been a freelance photojournalist and writer since 1994. He's written an article that I just love called 10 Blues Rock Artists That Changed the World for Blues Rock Review. I see you grow up in Detroit during the early 60s. Later, you moved to California and began photographing and reviewing concerts for musical publications. Let's get into your article, 10 Blues Rock Artists That Changed the World. Congrats on a great article, Bob. I bet that was fun to put together. Was it difficult to choose just 10, though?
10: Oh, heck yeah.
3: Yeah.
10: There's always going to be more people that may not have made the cut.
3: You just listed the 10, right? You didn't number them from 1 to 10.
10: No, I didn't want to number them from 1 to 10 because that's a matter of opinion.
3: Yeah. Well, the 10 you chose, the Allman Brothers, Eric Clapton, Fleetwood Mac, Rory Gallagher, Jimi Hendrix, B.B. King, Led Zeppelin, the Rolling Stones, Stevie Ray Vaughan, and Johnny Winter. Let's start with what some may consider a controversial inclusion on this list, Fleetwood Mac. And I say that only because a lot of folks don't know about early Fleetwood Mac before Stevie and Christine and Lindsay joined. The Peter Green Fleetwood Mac is what you're talking about, right?
10: Oh, yeah, definitely.

0: following you.
1: Bob Gerstein is our guest on the Flower Power Hour. He's authored an article called 10 Blues Rock Artists That Changed the World for Blues Rock Review online. I found it interesting that you chose 5 American artists for the list, 4 from England and 1 from Ireland. Let's talk about the Irishman next, the amazing Rory Gallagher. Tell us what it was about Rory's career that made you choose him.
2: Well, one of the most impressive things to me was when he played in Belfast in 1974. They had just had a car bombing. I mean, hundreds of people had been killed during all this fighting, and he had a concert where both Protestant and Catholics attended it, and they actually enjoyed the concert together, and it was peaceful.
1: Yeah, music is amazing like that, isn't it?
2: Yeah, I mean, to me, that's one of the main ways that music changes the world.

0: You're digging the Flower Power Hour. Ken Rundle with you, hanging out with Bob Gersten, author of 10 blues rock artists that changed the world. Not surprisingly, since he was cited as an influence by a lot of the other guys on your list, you chose a man who admitted he could not sing and play his guitar at the same time. Talk to us about the king of the blues, B.B. King, Bob.
1: I saw him the first time in 1969. Elmer King was the opening band, B.B. King was the second band, and Traveling Brad was the headliner. And a little after that, his album came out doing his signature song, and he did it for the first time when we were seeing

0: got the Make Love, Not War show, the Flower Power Hour. Talking blues rock with author and photographer Bob Gersten this hour. A couple of Texans made your list of 10 blues rock artists that changed the world, Johnny Winter and Stevie Ray Vaughan. Great choices, Bob. First, tell us why you chose Johnny Winter.
1: Well, Johnny Winter was the pioneer of the whole blues rock movement. I remember the first time I ever heard of them. They had a rock and roll festival in 1961 at the Detroit Fairgrounds, and he was one of the headliners there. Mm-hmm. And I had never even heard of him. And, I mean, he was amazing. He was at his peak at that point.
2: Rock and roll!

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0: Peace, Love, and Rock and Roll,
1: which are still free with minimum purchase at participating dealers.
2: Getting a good buzz on with Johnny Winter covering Chuck Berry, a kick-ass version of Johnny B. Good.
3: Johnny Winter is one of 10 artists included in Bob Gersten's article, 10 Blues Rock Artists That Changed the World.
2: B.B. King's on that list, too. We heard his big hit, The Thrill Is Gone.
3: We also heard Rory Gallagher's amazing version of A Million Miles Away, recorded live in Belfast.
2: During a peaceful concert attended by both sides in the middle of the trouble between Catholics and Protestants.
3: And Fleetwood Mac made Bob's list as well. We heard the Green Monolishi, dating back to the Peter Green days.
2: Also another instrumental underneath the beginning of our conversation with Bob, Hideaway by Freddie King.
3: He didn't make Bob's list, which is unfortunate. Both he and Albert King could easily have been included.
2: And Savoy Brown could have been included, too.
3: Let's continue looking at 10 blues rock artists that changed the world with Bob Gersten.
2: Next up, Stevie Ray Vaughan.
3: Gotta tell you a story, Bob. A guy by the name of Mike Reiner. He's a sports radio legend in Dallas. And back when he was a young kid, he had a rock and roll band, was looking for a lead guitarist. And a guy named Stephen Vaughan tried out, but he did not get the gig because, as Reiner told me, the only thing he knew how to play was the blues. But boy, could he play the blues.
4: Oh yeah. I remember the first time I ever heard Stevie Ray Vaughan. I had moved back to Detroit and I was driving and I heard Voodoo Child's Slight Return.
3: Oh.
4: When I turned on the radio. And I'm assuming it was Hendrix. And I'm listening to it. I'm going, man, this is kind of different. It's the same, but it sounds different. And when I started singing, I go, man, who is that? And this guy is amazing.

0: And we're celebrating the power of the flower with the author of 10 Blues Rock Artists That Changed the World, Bob Gersten. I think the only surprise on the list for me, Bob, was the Rolling Stones, because, you know, at times they got like a country rock sound, but of course they did get their name from that Muddy Waters song. Tell us why you picked the Stones.
1: When the Stones started out, they were a blues band. I mean, they were doing blues covers mainly. I mean, their first albums had all kind of blues covers. And Brian Jones quit the band because

0: gone.
1: Talking blues rock with Bob Gersten this hour. I see Old Slow Hands on your list of 10 blues rock artists that changed the world. Would have been hard to leave Clapton off there after his work with Yardbirds, John Mayall, Cream, Derek and the Dominoes, and then, of course, all his solo stuff, too.
2: Right? He was always right up there with the band. You couldn't not put him in there. That'd be impossible.
1: Yeah.

0: just flower power, hour.
1: In time for our talk with Bob Gersten, author of 10 Blues Rock Artists That Changed the World, in Blues Rock Review. We're down to our last three, which include, arguably, the greatest guitarist ever, Jimi Hendrix, a.k.a. Jimmy James, back in his early days. I was talking with Johnny Eccles of Love. Yeah. I was talking with Johnny Eccles of Love about Hendrix. He said he just was blown away the first time he saw him perform as Jimi Hendrix because he had known him as Jimmy James, kind of a journeyman guitarist, sort of an average player, he said, but less than 2 years later, he totally reinvented himself, both in his guitar playing and in his appearance, which Johnny said he copied from Arthur Lee of Love.
2: Well, I saw Hendrix at Cooper Hall back in 1968. I tried to get into a front area, but it was a sold-out concert, and unfortunately, the only time that I saw him

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3: Also on Bob Gersten's list of 10 blues rock artists that changed the world, and how could they not be? Led Zeppelin. There's a whole lot of white Americans who never dug the blues, maybe never even heard the blues until they heard Zeppelin.
4: The first time I ever heard about him, I was over at a friend's house. We were talking, and he had the radio on. And Dazed and Confused came on the radio. I had never heard it before. And he said, we got to stop. I have to listen to this. He said, I always stop and listen to this song when they play it on the radio. And he played it, and we just stood there and listened. And I had never heard of him before. And so I got the album, and it was phenomenal.

0: 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It's like an incredible edible for your soul.
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2: 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He included Zeppelin in the list. They gave us Good Times, Bad Times.
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And I don't know why I let that mean woman make me out of fool. She took all my money, wrecked my new car. Oh yeah.

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0: 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You can catch it online in Blues Rock Review. 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
0: 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Hey, it's been fun, man. 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
1: Well, thank you for having me. I really enjoyed talking to you.
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8: Is there a particular story behind Southern Man?
9: Well, the one thing I remember is my lovely wife threw something at the door while I was writing it. And that's where some of the anger might have come from that.
8: What about that old saying, if mama ain't happy, ain't nobody happy?
9: Well, you know, Southern Man's not a happy song. When I think of Southern Man and where it came from, that's where it came from.

0: Meanwhile, during the seventh inning stretch...
1: I asked Siri a question about my life expectancy, and she changed the subject. There's some advantages to being my age. Frequently, people will stand and offer me their seat, which is great on the bus. A little creepy in the men's room.

about cognac. Ex-O-Cognac, that is. And it goes right to your head. Yes, it do. How well do I know?

0: the Flower Power Hour. This portion of the show brought to you by Old Age. While it may occasionally suck, it still beats the heck out of the alternative.
1: I had a colonoscopy, and when it was over, they said, we'll see you in 10 years. And I thought, the f*** you will.

0: Get off of the truth. I'll take you out to Cracker Barrel.
1: I got a question for you.
2: You know how you have to be to get in the wrong car? My homie Kyle called me up. He's like, hey, I need an 8th OG Kush. I was like, got you, bro. And meet me at 7-Eleven. And then the first car that pulled up next to mine, I just got inside of it. And the motherfucker was like, ah! And I don't know who was more afraid of who.

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1: Digging some Robin Trower to Rolling Stone. Great vocals by James Dewar.
2: Not to be confused with the Scottish chemist and physicist, Sir James Dewar.
1: Because that guy was one serious dude.
2: He sure was. He devised the vacuum flask. He achieved temperatures close to absolute zero. And he was the first guy to produce liquid oxygen and hydrogen in quantity. But we digress.
1: Right. We also heard some great satire from Jesse Wells, a song called Truth Social.
2: Plus the great Buddy Guy. Cognac is an awesome collaboration. Jeff Beck and Keith Richards helping out Buddy Guy.
1: And we're featuring Neil Young in his After the Gold Rush album this hour. He got that set started by talking about why he was so angry when he wrote Southern Man.
2: When Neil Young was in his first band, The Squires, they traveled to and from gigs in Neil's hearse, his beloved Mortimer.
1: Another one of his first bands was The Mina Birds, and that band had Rick James on lead vocals.
2: Yeah, they got a contract with Motown Records, but that was nixed when James got busted for dodging the draft.
1: But you know Neil, he did not let that bring him down.
2: No, more about that just around the audio bin.
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4: So the point is, therefore, that you can do everything you have to do in this spirit. Don't make a distinction between work and play. Regard everything that you're doing as play, and don't imagine for one minute that you've got to be serious.

0: that very moment in another part of town.
1: I went to the doctor because I thought I had arthritis. I don't. I have early onset rigor mortis.

0: This just in.
1: Marijuana is the friendliest drug you'll ever come across. It is. It's the only drug I know where you take a hit, your first impulse is to give it to somebody.
2: Meanwhile, backstage at the concert recently, Snoop Dogg.

Now, folks, let's talk about this imported beef that Trump is talking about. So I decided to do a little bit more reading, and I went back and touched it on the 2025 project one more time, because everything about this beef just kind of was jogging my memory. And sure enough, there it is, spelled out in Project 2025 that the Heritage Foundation, the right-wingers put together a roadmap for this administration, is to cause food insecurity so that you will be desperate enough for them to destroy regulation.

0: this is Hunter Root, celebrating the power of the flower, and this is the Flower Power Hour.
1: And we're getting a good buzz on with Hunter Root from his 2025 album, Crooked Home. That was Flash in the Pan.
2: Plus a nice Dead cover by the Indigo Girls. Uncle John's band is from the 1991 Dead tribute album, Dedicated.
1: Our featured artist, Neil Young, gave us another track from After the Gold Rush, Don't Let It Bring You Down.
2: Which we love because it sort of starts off real slow, and then it fizzles out altogether.
1: And at the top, Paul Kantner, Grace Slick, and David Freiberg, Sketches of China.
2: From the LP, Baron von Tolbooth and the Chrome Nun.
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2: And then you can pass it on. 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
1: Speaking with Trevor Rabin, a South African-born musician, songwriter, and film composer.
4: Next thing, David Geffen did a development deal with me, and I wrote basically the whole rest of 90125 in L.A. under David Geffen, and then he dropped me. And I had all this material, so I sent it out to various record companies, and Phil Carson from Atlantic got hold of me and said, look, Yes haven't been functioning for years, and
1: yeah.
4: Alan White and Chris Squire are putting a new project together, and Chris and I got together, and Alan, we played, and then Chris met John, and John listened to some of the stuff. John came to the studio, sang on it, and we all felt so good about it. And next thing, let's call it Yes. The 91-5 became Yes.
1: Wow. And then you've got a song on there called It Can Happen, so that shows you how it can happen.
4: Yes.

0: Meanwhile, in a notorious fish shop and ballet school in Yoshiwara...
1: We're living through a moment in time where people in charge, the people with the most money, are telling us to fear one another. Fear one another. But we know better than that. Because history does teach us a lesson. It teaches us something. The first people that authoritarians try to shut down are not politicians. They're journalists who ask questions. They're the artists who refuse simple answers. They're the filmmakers, writers, actors...

0: Bruce Coburn, and this is the Flower Power Hour.
1: That was Bruce Coburn, Keep It On, from his first album.
2: And we had the pleasure of talking with Bruce just the other day, so be listening for a music and interview show with Bruce Coburn coming soon to a Flower Power Hour near you.
1: That's going to be great.
2: Yeah.
1: Yes, kick that set off with It Can Happen, written by Trevor Rabin and Chris Squire.
2: And Neil Young gave us another from After the Gold Rush, When You Dance, unforgettable piano played by Jack Nitzsche.
1: This hour's Magic Dust was donated by Dan Rather, Neil Young, Alan Watts, Tommy Chong, Texas Paul Schrader, George Clooney, and Craig P. Conant.
2: She's my awesome wife, MJ. I'm her lucky husband, Ken Rundle. And what's your long, deep closer this hour, baby?
1: It's Neil Young, Cortez the Killer, one he did with Crazy Horse from the 1975 album Zuma.
2: Neil Young's ex-wife, Peggy, is also a singer-songwriter.
1: And she once told an interviewer that there are little kernels of her and Neil's lives in all their songs.
2: But then she added, unless you're talking about Cortez. She said, must be Neil was an Inca warrior in another lifetime.
1: First, a few words of wisdom from Neil.
2: It's going to take a lot of love to make things work out right.
3: Yeah, man, I can dig that.
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0: I have a hobby. I Google diseases and their symptoms. Evidently, I died 4 days ago.
1: Say goodnight, Mojo. 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
5: Albert Flasher thinks if he can get together with the girl from the North Country, they can ride the country to the revival so that peace will come. 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
1: This portion of the show is being brought to you by our mystery sponsor, a product that is so good that they're paying us to keep anyone from associating it with this program.

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1: Who would cross the bridge of death must answer me these questions, thee. The other side, he see.
2: Ask me the questions, Bridgekeeper. I am not afraid.
1: What is your name?
2: My name is Sir Lancelot of Camelot.
1: What is your quest?
2: To seek the Holy Grail.
1: What is your favorite color?
2: Blue.
1: Right, off you go.
2: Oh, thank you.
3: 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For she once was a true lover man.

0: where the winds hit heavy on the borderline. Remember me to one who lives there. She once was a true love of mine.
1: Hi, this is Richie Furay from Buffalo, Springfield, and Poco, and you've got the Flower Power Hour.

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1: And the genius of Paul Cotton there. He wrote that one for Poco, Ride the Country.
0: Plus Bob Dylan, Girl from the North Country, and a pair from our featured group this hour, the Allman Brothers.
1: Revival came from their Idlewild South LP, 1970. Dickie Betts wrote that one.
0: And with the refrain, Love is Everywhere, that was a hippie favorite here in North America.
1: Sure was. And One Way Out started the show from Eat a Peach, written by blues icon Sonny Boy Williamson.
0: That was recorded live at the Fillmore East and was one of his last performances before he died in that motorcycle crash.
1: More Allman Bros just ahead, plus we take away the pain of knowing.
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0: Yes, Virginia, there is peace and there is love. 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
1: Buddy Miles started that set going through them changes, and Robert Plant gave us Darkness times two.
0: And Jesse Colin Young and the Youngbloods get together.
4: Be groovy.
1: It was written in the early 60s by Chester Powers, who performed under the stage name Dino Valenti.
0: Jesse Colin Young first heard that song at the Cafe Agogo, Greenwich Village, New York City. Buzzy Linhart was performing it at the time, and Jesse went backstage and had Linhart write out the lyrics so the Youngbloods could record it.
1: And later he said, somehow that song struck me in a deep and spiritual way, and I knew that it would be with me for the rest of my life.
5: Woohoo!
1: Just ahead, Humble Pie follows the Guess Who.
0: But first, back to the group we're featuring this hour. They came from Macon, Georgia, about 2 hours away from Statesboro.
1: Here are the Allman Brothers and Statesboro Blues.

0: Shine on me, shine on you, shine on.
1: That's Humble Pie, Steve Marriott, Peter Frampton, Greg Ridley, and Jerry Shirley.
0: Plus Burt and Cummings in the Guess Who with Albert Fleischer and the Allman Brothers, Statesboro Blues.
1: Dwayne started playing that after hearing a version recorded by Taj Mahal in 68.
0: And the mushroom logo that the Allman Brothers are famous for came from the shrooms that they used to take in their early years.
1: Yeah, they had a routine where they would each take a pill and start jamming in the morning. Every member except Warren Haynes had that logo tattooed on his calf.
0: And this still strikes me as weird, honey. Dwayne Allman and Barry Oakley died from motorcycle accidents 3 blocks away from each other and just over 1 year apart.
1: Makes you wonder, doesn't it?
0: Yeah.
1: Well, I see you've got Dreams up for your long, deep closer, baby.
0: Yeah, it's one of Greg Allman's best songs, I think. And it's coming up right after these words of wisdom from Jimi Hendrix.
1: When the power of love overcomes the love of power, the world will know peace.

0: Remember, reliance on Gary Owens is a matter of personal choice, left entirely to you. However, only an ignorant, superstitious klutz would fail to realize it is all based upon solid, reasonable, scientific information.
1: Take some advice, Pilgrim.
0: You must lose 45 pounds by sundown. It would be advisable to light candles and pray for a reappearance of Phyllis Diller's old face.
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Still I said to myself,

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3: Hey, she's pretty cute. I think she likes you. Think you'll get lucky? Might even get lucky enough to pay 25% of your income for the next 18 years. You know, child support. Oh, don't worry. You won't catch nothing. Well, maybe you ought to rap that rascal. And for you ladies out there, remember, it is still currently legal to sell rascal raps to you. In this state. So get some yourself. Get some for your man. And get some for your next man. This message has been brought to you by Rascal Raps. If you want no hassle from little rascals, rap that.

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2: Casino lines.
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0: turn slums into rich ghettos. 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Hustle and scams, I flipped several. 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Learn these hoes as sick devils. 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Trust.
1: At 4 or 3 plus a drive, you walk in, you knock him over, you walk out.
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1: Uh-huh.
2: Sounds like an address to a cowboy score. They hit the hold up alarms like
3: This for people who still mad, I'm great. And for street runners, one bag of H, and now they back in shape. Half a plate of raw and mask and tape. They smoke through a screen, that'll slim down the beauty queen to pageant weight. My girl was mad at dates I had to break. 9 years later, she ridged with me. Her magic trait was having faith. But my magic trait was bagging weight. I made a few stacks a day before sundown like a matinee. The cash just made me a castaway. I'm catching flights going through clear without ID or a bag to take. Give me your 14 Pro Max, I'm straight. In case

Yeah. You know what it is, it's Street Soprano, you hear me? And I'm locked in here with the People's Champion. And my guy, you know what I mean? Andre Goya on the platform, WRFA. You hear me? Damn!

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0: I'm 50, 40, 90 in this bitch, nigga. 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
2: So what BSS told me he's doing right now, he's fed some shit, like, and you can, the thing with BSF Tone is, if you see BSF Tone performing, like, person, it's like seeing, like, DMX perform. 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

0: prior to being prescribed opiates, I really had no idea of the true danger of addiction, and that's definitely something I wish I would have known about before taking that first pill. Hi, my name is Alex. I was prescribed opiates after a football injury. I have been sober for 6 years. Even though I am sober, it is still a day-by-day battle.
1: Alex is not alone. 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To prevent substance misuse, know the facts. 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
2: Before you are prescribed a medication, talk to your doctor. 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What are potential side effects? How do I know if I'm at risk for developing a problem with this pain medication? And what are signs that I should look for that I am developing a problem? I should come see you sooner.
0: Now that I know, I want you to know
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4: 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Today, we'll talk about fall prevention. Falls are the leading cause of death and disability in older people. While anyone can fall, risks for falling increase with age. Here are some ways to keep balanced, no matter how old you are. Falling is not a natural consequence of aging. Anyone can lose their balance and end up unexpectedly on the ground. Fortunately, our bodies have several systems to keep us upright and balanced. We can actually take steps to strengthen and improve them. First is keeping bones and muscles strong and flexible. It turns out everyone begins losing muscle mass starting in our 30s, and this accelerates after age 60. Muscle fibers shrink and reduce in number. They become less responsive to the nerve signals asking them to move. Bone is living tissue, constantly remodeling, making new bone while absorbing old bone. By age 50, bone resorption outpaces bone formation, so bones become thinner and more easily injured or broken. Cartilage, the cushioning in our joints, also gets drier and thinner with use, and that can lead to swollen, aching joints. While we can't halt these changes, we can manage them to reduce pain and improve movement. For muscles, choose exercises aimed at strengthening and flexibility. Try resistance exercises using bands, light weights, or your own body weight to build muscle. Things like push-ups, planking, and properly aligned squats. Note small amounts of exercise, even a few minutes, done several times in a day instead of a single long workout, build strength more efficiently. Next, proprioception. This is the body's sense of where it is in space without looking. It works through receptors in our muscles, tendons, and skin, which continually send signals to the brain. This spatial awareness lets us adjust to walking on uneven surfaces. Even standing requires proprioception. Without it, we would fall down when we close our eyes. This sense can be improved simply by practicing standing on one leg for 15 to 30 seconds on each side. First with eyes open, then with eyes closed. Both Tai Chi and yoga enhance spatial awareness. A third system is the vestibular system. Cells deep in the inner ear detect movement and send signals to the brain when we move or turn our heads. This lets us balance when walking. If it's not working well, we feel vertigo, lightheaded, or unsteady. One way to improve balance is to walk heel to toe forward 10 steps, then backward for 10 steps, several times a day. Once you're steady without wobbling, do this while turning your head side to side with each step, always while maintaining good posture. Posture is key to balance. To check your posture, stand with your back to the wall. There should be a small hand-sized gap at the waist and another at the back of the neck. Your head positioned directly over your shoulders should easily touch the wall. If you are straining in any way, that's a sign some muscles may be weak and could use stretching and strengthening. Good posture leads to less pain, easier breathing, better digestion, and even improved focus. In addition to your body, your environment needs attention. Since most falls happen at home, remove tripping hazards like loose rugs or electric cords. Install grab bars in the bathroom. Better lighting, night and day, reduces fall risk by more than a third. 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Thick soles actually make it harder to feel the ground and worsen ankle stability. 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Hearing and vision play important roles in balance. Regular checkups annually after the age of 65 can help you stay ahead of age-related changes. Here's where a visit to your doctor comes in handy. 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

0: NR's Kat Fulwider has more from Nevada.
1: The waters of the Truckee River flow through Reno on a sweltering summer afternoon. The headwaters that begin in Tahoe flow all the way to Pyramid Lake, home of the Pyramid Lake Paiute tribe. This region is also the only place where the endangered kiwi suckerfish is found, a species that is tied to the tribe's identity.
2: Our people are known as the Kiwi Tucutta, we're the kiwi eaters.
1: That's Autumn Harry, Pyramid Lake Paiute tribal member and co-founder of the Water Over Data Alliance. It's an indigenous-led group opposing data center construction in the Truckee River watershed.
2: We've been really focused on education and educating the community about like how data centers specifically impact indigenous communities and how it still is a form of land theft and water theft.
1: Harry points to history. Her people know all too well about what happens when water is siphoned off upstream.
2: We were impacted by Derby Dam in the early 1900s, and that was the first water theft that we had experienced because of colonization.
1: As more data centers get approved, Harry's concern focuses on Pyramid Lake.
2: My big question is, where is that water coming from and how is that going to impact the endangered and threatened fish species that are within the lake?
1: Pyramid Lake Paiute Tribal Chairman Stephen Wadsworth says their community has been fighting for water sovereignty for years.
3: Nevada is very much the Wild Wild West. We do not have laws on the books or laws that are severely outdated by, 150 years.
1: He is not only concerned about the water needed for the data centers, but also about the electricity needed to power them. For the past few summers, they often lose power in the late afternoon, and this has happened before there was any talk of data centers.
3: Usually every day around 5 o'clock, the power just shuts off for a second or two until the grid can catch back up and then we're good to go.
1: The Water Over Data Alliance has been pushing for a ban on data centers in the entire Truckee River watershed. This past year, they showed up at Reno City Council meetings with a list of demands, and one was echoed again and again in public comments.
2: We demand the full, free, prior, and informed consent of all tribal nations within the Truckee River watershed. And what that means is the tribes need to consent to the approval of any data center, and that hasn't happened.
1: This is already happening in the Walker River watershed. The 500-acre gigawatt Monarch Data Center north of Yerington is one step closer to approval, despite tribal and community pushback. Both the Yerington Paiute Tribe and the Walker River Paiute Tribe released resolutions in opposition to the construction of Copia Power's Monarch Data Center. They cited environmental and cultural concerns. Ginny Hatch, Yerington Paiute Tribal Chairman, says they oppose data centers and are very concerned about losing access to the land.
4: It's supposed to be by the Fort Churchill area, and that's actually one of our traditional food gathering areas.
1: She says they had good relations with the prior landowners and that tribal members could go harvest their traditional foods there.
4: We're really worried about the resources, the impacts to, you know, the community and to the way of life, you know, that's what makes us a tribe is, you know, we have shared values, traditions, and our culture.
1: Northern Nevada tribal nations are not alone in their opposition to data centers. Tribal communities across the nation have been opposing data center development on their homelands. In March, the Seminole Nation in Oklahoma became the first tribe in the U.S. to ban them. And in May, the Fallon Paiute Shoshone tribe became the first in the region to ban the centers on their lands. Back at Pyramid Lake, community members proposed a similar resolution to their tribal council. And on August 21st, it passed, banning data centers on all Pyramid Lake Paiute homelands. For KUNR News, I'm Kat Fulwider.
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7: You your WRFA weather forecast for Wednesday, September 23rd. Today will be sunny with a high of 66 degrees. Tonight we'll have patchy fog in the overnight. It'll be partly cloudy with a low of 43 degrees. Tomorrow we'll have patchy fog before 8 a.m.

0: p.m. It'll be sunny with a high of 67 degrees. Thursday night will be mostly clear with a low of 42 degrees. And Friday will be sunny with a high near 66 degrees.
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2: You're listening to the American Democracy Minute, keeping your government by and for the people. We have three updates from Texas today. The state Supreme Court blocked a Galveston County voting district map created after the primary. 1.2 million unresponsive Texas voters had their registration suspended, and seven non-citizens have been charged for illegally voting. September 11th, the Texas Supreme Court blocked Galveston County from using new gerrymandered county voting districts for November 3rd, saying Texas statute grants no authority to redistrict while an election is ongoing. But the court did allow those maps to be used in the upcoming 2028 election cycle. Election officials announced in August that 1.2 million Texas voters had their registrations added to a suspense list after attempts to reach them by mail failed. VoteBeat Texas reports that to vote November 3rd, voters have until October 5th to update their registrations at an election office or online. After October 5th, voting may be limited to a provisional ballot. The Texas Tribune reports that September 15th, the Texas Attorney General announced illegal voting charges against seven non-citizens and referred 117 other cases for investigation. The numbers are tiny. Texas had 18.6 million registered voters and 11.3 million voted in 2024. We've linked to the Texas voter registration check page at AmericanDemocracyMinute.org. I'm Brian Beal.
3: This is the Engines of Our Ingenuity, made possible by the friends of KUHF Houston.
4: Today, we look for the real source of invention. The University of Houston's College of Engineering presents this series about the machines that make our civilization run and the people whose ingenuity created them. When I tell people that Morse and Marconi didn't invent the telegraph and the radio, they ask, then who did? Actually, many people did, and nobody did. And that does little to satisfy our primal craving to identify somebody as first. No complex technology is invented by one person. Worse yet, seminal ideas almost always come from people who fail to make them work the way they should. Look at the light bulb. In 1802, the great electrochemist Sir Humphrey Davy showed he could cast light by passing electricity through a platinum strip. You could hardly call that a light bulb, yet it was close. Later, Davy imposed a large voltage across the air gap between two carbon electrodes. He created a primitive arc lamp. As a result, England had commercial arc lights before Edison. In 1820, De La Rue made an incandescent light in France. He wound a platinum coil in an evacuated glass tube. 20 years later, a London theater was lit with such lamps. They were hopelessly inefficient, but they did cast light. Joseph Swan made a carbon filament light bulb in 1878, 3 years before Edison did. Edison finally made his own light bulb and an electric supply system. But then he had to take Swan into partnership to get around Swan's patent. So, who invented the light bulb? The answer is that it represented a huge outpouring of human ingenuity. It is a technology with many heroes. The first electric light wasn't a workable bulb at all. If, on the other hand, you credit Edison, you honor success, not the primacy of ideas. And success reflects genius of an entirely different order. When you search backward, looking for the first anything, you find only false starts, anonymity, and failure. John Fitch ran the first American steamboat line in 1790, but his business failed and he eventually committed suicide. Before Fitch, the Marquis du Geffroy made a steamboat, but the French wouldn't license him to run it. Then the revolutionary government drove him out of France, and all that was long before Fulton. The first inventor myth gets in the way of invention. The real heroes aren't the great successes, Alexander Graham Bell or Henry Ford. The people we must learn to honor are the anonymous failures who've planted the seed and let others pick the fruit. We need ways to encourage people who fail 10 times before they succeed once. We must find ways to honor embryonic ingenuity, because the things we create are always alien, imperfect, and seemingly irrelevant in their origins. I'm John Leanhart at the University of Houston, where we're interested in the way inventive minds work.

0: time to shake a leg, literally. This is Sandra Tsinglo with the lowdown on science. Wanting to exercise is not always the problem. Sometimes it's just exhausting. Florian Marchand and team at the University of Savoie-Mont-Blanc set out to change our perception. They recruited 15 cyclists. Each cyclist performed two tests that included short bouts of moderate and intense cycling. Between tests, 10 minutes of vibration was applied to their knees and ankle tendons. Results? Participants pedaled harder and faster with the same amount of effort. Vibrating these tendons desensitized the nerves. This caused them to report less fatigue, meaning the same exercise felt less tiring. So next time you feel tired, just shake it off.
1: The Lowdown on Science is a production of LAist 89.3.
2: Today's Here's to Your Health segment with Dr. T. Glenn Pate is brought to you by the University of Arkansas for Medical Sciences.
3: The symptoms of mononucleosis tend to gradually improve in about 4 weeks, although feelings of fatigue can linger for months. Some people miss some school or even work as they recover. An enlarged spleen that ruptures is the biggest concern with mono in previously healthy people. This organ in your upper left abdomen helps to filter blood. If your spleen bursts, it can bleed into your abdomen. Internal bleeding from a ruptured spleen can be life-threatening and requires emergency surgery. To avoid a ruptured spleen, your healthcare individual may tell you to avoid strenuous activities like exercise, contact sports, and heavy lifting until you feel better. Although you can go back to school or work after your fever is gone, you may still feel tired and run down. 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By taking care of yourself and resting as much as you need to, you will soon be back to normal, usually within just a few weeks. For Here's to Your Health, I'm Dr. T. Glenn Pate.
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4: Your WRFA weather forecast for Wednesday, September 23rd. Today will be sunny with a high of 66 degrees. Tonight we'll have patchy fog in the overnight. It'll be partly cloudy with a low of 43 degrees. Tomorrow we'll have patchy fog before 8 a.m. It'll be sunny with a high of 67 degrees. Thursday night will be mostly clear with a low of 42 degrees. And Friday will be sunny with a high near 66 degrees.
5: This is Bird Note. American goldfinches are one of our most familiar birds, a sunshine sparkle of yellow at the seed feeder. But these little beauties lead lives that are anything but ordinary. Unlike birds that nest in spring, American goldfinches delay breeding until the summer, leaving many pairs with just enough time to raise a single brood. But some goldfinches manage to pull off a second nesting. The female leaves her first set of chicks in the care of her mate, then quickly mates with another male to raise a second brood in a new nest. Goldfinches also have a secret weapon against cowbirds, which lay their eggs in other birds' nests. Goldfinches feed their young almost 100% vegetable matter. That doesn't supply the proteins that the more omnivorous cowbirds need to thrive, so the parasitic nestlings don't survive. Even the vocal abilities of goldfinches are something special. They appear to recognize the flight calls of different individual goldfinches, which to our ears sound the same. And when a female and male pair up, they learn to make identical flight calls, cementing their identity as a mated pair. Backyard birds they may be, but American goldfinches never cease to amaze. For Bird Note, I'm Mary McCann. Bird Note's newsletter delivers the wonder and joy of birds directly to your inbox. Sign up at birdnote.org to get a weekly preview of our shows, stories, photos, and more.
6: Ever since a female pileated woodpecker wearing a leg band appeared in my yard on September 14th, I've been taking photo after photo of her, trying to tease out the band number. I've been calling her BG for Bandit Girl, and she's been exceptionally cooperative. So I wonder if she was the female who hatched this year, who came several times with an unbanded adult male who'd nested somewhere in the neighborhood. That female let me take lots of photos, and because her father wasn't very concerned about my presence, she learned to be tolerant of me too. Sometimes we think we can recognize individual birds because of plumage anomalies or behavioral quirks, but the only way we can be absolutely certain about an individual is if it is banded, and if we are each time looking at the only such banded individual in the area or can confirm the number each time. Even if I were to learn for certain that BG was banded as a young bird this season in my neighborhood, I still could not be 100% certain that she was the same bird I'd been seeing earlier. Even when they're not trying to be coy, birds do keep their secrets. Every USGS bird band has a seam where the bander crimped it closed, making it easy to verify the first and last digits. I'm certain that the band number has the consecutive digit string 844-65412. And some of my photos seem to show clearly that 844 is the entire string before the hyphen. But that's only 8 digits when bands for a long time have had 9 digits. I was so focused on getting the band number that I did not notice something extraordinary about BG's band until this morning. It has the inscription, "Call 1-800-327-BAND above the number and Laurel MD 20708 below. Bands like this were issued by the U.S. Fish and Wildlife Service Bird Banding Lab starting in 1995, but sometime after 2000 or 2010, I can't get clear information when, bands started including the inscription www.reportband.gov. The banded male pileated woodpecker who's visited me for over 4 years, BB, wore a band with this newer inscription both above and below the number. The band on a female who showed up briefly last winter definitely had the website inscribed below the number, but I did not see or photograph the band well enough to confirm anything about the inscription above the number. BG is definitely wearing an older band. But even when the bird banding lab issues new bands, banders use up their old ones before ordering new ones. So I have no way of knowing whether she was banded fairly recently by someone who still had a supply of older bands, or much less likely, whether she was banded more than a decade ago. I sent the bird banding lab the number I'd worked out, even though it has just 8 digits. They recorded it as 0844-65412. I got an immediate response that no bander has sent in data about this number yet. They did not say that the number was non-existent. So I'm hopeful that BG was banded this season with an old band, and as happens at many banding stations during heavy migration periods, the bander will send the data to the bird banding lab when there's a lull in banding work. BG showed up 2 or 3 times each on Monday, Tuesday, and Wednesday, and stayed wonderfully calm about my photographing her at close range. Unfortunately, she's not appeared yet today. I'm trying to amass more photos of her band, but this takes persistence, patience, and a lot of luck. In the coming days, if her path does not intersect with any of the many raptors coursing through my neighborhood right now, and if she sticks around, I'll take more photos and eagerly await news from the bird banding lab, hoping that I got the number correct and that the bander reports banding her. Nothing issued as recently as 1995 could be considered an antique, but spotting a band that could be three decades old is still exciting. Whatever BG's story is, must be fascinating. I hope that I can get the information to find out what it is. I'm Laura Erickson, speaking.

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3: Your WRFA weather forecast for Wednesday, September 23rd. Today will be sunny with a high of 66 degrees. Tonight we'll have patchy fog in the overnight. It'll be partly cloudy with a low of 43 degrees. Tomorrow we'll have patchy fog before 8 a.m. It'll be sunny with a high of 67 degrees. Thursday night will be mostly clear with a low of 42 degrees. And Friday will be sunny with a high near 66 degrees.
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8: 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I'm Dr. Lynn Pascarella, president of the American Association of Colleges and Universities. And today on the Academic Minute, Joel Carnevale, assistant professor of management, examines how your reputation could be affected.
9: Generative artificial intelligence is rapidly becoming part of creative work, from music composition and advertising to design and content creation. But while AI may improve efficiency and even enhance creative output, our research suggests it can also change how creators themselves are perceived. Along with my co-authors, Anand Benegal and Lynn Vincent, I studied how people evaluate creators who use AI in the creative process. In one experiment, participants evaluated the same piece of music written for a fictional video game soundtrack. Some participants were told the composer was Hans Zimmer, the well-known film composer associated with movies like Dune and The Dark Knight. Others were told the exact same composition came from a first-year college music student. We then varied whether participants were told the music had been created in collaboration with artificial intelligence. What we found was consistent across both high and low reputation creators. Once AI use was disclosed, evaluations became significantly more negative. Participants rated creators lower in both creative competence and reputational prestige, even when the creator had an elite reputation. In a second experiment focused on the workplace, we found similar results involving an employee in an advertising firm. The key driver behind these negative evaluations was authenticity. When people believed AI played a role in the core creative process, they became more likely to question whether the creativity felt genuine or human. Our findings suggest that creators today must manage not only the work they produce, but also perceptions surrounding how that work was created. As AI becomes more integrated into creative industries, understanding those perceptions may become increasingly important for organizations, managers, and creative professionals alike.
8: That was Joel Carnevale of Florida International University. You can find this, other segments, and more information about the professors at academicminute.org.
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11: I'm Rick Smith, and this is Labor History in Two.
12: On this day in labor history, the year was 1970. That was the day 350,000 GM workers kicked off a 67-day strike. It was the largest auto strike since the end of World War II. According to historian Jefferson Cowie, it was likely the costliest. In his book, Stayin' Alive, Cowie notes that the strike cost GM $1 billion in profits and nearly bankrupted the union. But he adds it, quote, lacked the proletarian drama that fired journalists' hearts. For Cowie, it was an example of labor management cooperation. a civilized affair. But historian Jeremy Breacher points out that the Wall Street Journal drew different conclusions about the strike at the time. In a series of articles, the paper noted that labor management cooperation during the strike served, ironically, to get workers back to work. A long and costly strike served a number of functions. It wore down strikers' expectations. After 8 or 10 weeks, workers would be amiable to terms they initially rejected. It also provided an escape valve for built-up frustration over working conditions. And a long strike served to coalesce internal union factions around a common enemy, strengthening the union's leadership in the process. For management, a long and costly strike lent hope that workers would be reluctant to strike in the future. But Breacher notes these ideas about workers' motives nearly backfired. Strikers simply wouldn't budge on their demands. They made gains in wages, pensions, and cost of living allowances. And they were finally able to retire after 30 years. But critics argued the agreement fell short of initial demands, and workers lacked more say in the workplace. This would be a key issue in the many strikes and wildcats in the years to come. For more information, go to laborhistoryin2.com, like us on Facebook, follow us on Twitter at laborhistoryin2.
4: Thousands of chemicals in our food. I'm Randy Simon, and this is Earthwise, a look at our changing environment. A new peer-reviewed study published in the journal Environmental Science and Technology identified more than 15,000 chemicals that come in contact with food. Of that number, 1,222 are known to be associated with serious health risks, including cancer and reproductive harm. What is even more alarming is that the vast majority, more than 13,200, lack enough accessible information to even estimate potential risks associated with them getting into food. We tend to assume that when regulators allow chemicals to be used in products like food packaging, it is because they've been through rigorous safety testing. However, that is not the case. The new study highlights how little is actually known about the risks of substances that can affect everyone. The 1,222 they described as having known safety risks were identified from governmental and regulatory agencies linking them to various human health hazards. These were further ranked into four tiers, the highest containing 94 chemicals known to seep into food and be detected in breast milk, blood, or other human samples. The second tier contained 264 hazardous chemicals known to leach into food, but not yet detected in biomonitoring studies. Trade groups representing the chemical and food packaging industries have information about many of the chemicals they use, but don't release it. Many of the chemicals that migrate into food are so-called not intentionally added substances, or NIAS. As for the thousands of chemicals whose health impacts are not known, it is very dangerous to assume that just because something isn't known to be hazardous, it must be safe. Earthwise is a production of WAMC. 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
3: Your WRFA weather forecast for Wednesday, September 23rd. Today will be sunny with a high of 66 degrees. Tonight we'll have patchy fog in the overnight. It'll be partly cloudy with a low of 43 degrees. Tomorrow we'll have patchy fog before 8 a.m. It'll be sunny with a high of 67 degrees. Thursday night will be mostly clear with a low of 42 degrees. And Friday will be sunny with a high near 66 degrees.
13: But she's my baby, and I love her just the same.
14: In his hit, Caledonia, Louis Jordan wasn't singing about his wife Fleecy Moore's hard head.
13: What makes your big head so hard?
14: But, you know, he could have been. You're on the Soundbeat.
13: I'll always love you, baby, because Caledonia is your name.
14: Louis Jordan and his Timpani Five first recorded Caledonia in 1945. This recording is a re-release from 1947, the year that Jordan and Moore divorced. Apparently, being sent to the hospital with stab wounds was Jordan's idea of a deal-breaker. Though there was one other deal to address. Jordan had listed Moore as the writer of Caledonia, enabling him to sidestep publisher agreements. She retained the royalties after the divorce. His thoughts on the arrangement? She didn't know nothing about no music at all. Her name is on this song and that song, and she's still getting money.
13: You know, my mama told me to leave Caledonia alone.
14: This episode was co-written by Syracuse University student Alicia Drummond as part of the Soundbeat Class Partnership. 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I'm Brett Barry.
15: I'm Dr. Anthony Lizowitz, and this is Climate Connections. On a sweltering day, many people cool off by turning on the AC or sitting in the shade with an icy drink. But incarcerated people rarely have these options.
16: They don't get to just make a decision to go grab a cold water out of a fridge. They do not have the freedom and the access to many of the resources that should or could be readily available.
15: Benika Dixon, an assistant professor at Texas A&M University, says during a heat wave, temperatures in Texas prisons sometimes exceed 100 degrees.
16: We're looking at buildings that are obviously built from brick or very heavy materials, very few windows.
15: And more than half of people incarcerated in Texas state prisons sleep in areas without air conditioning. The consequences can be dire. Exposure to extreme heat can worsen a range of health problems, including asthma, heart disease, and diabetes, and it can cause heat stroke. So advocates have pushed for legislation that would require Texas prisons to keep temperatures below 85 degrees, but have so far been unsuccessful. As heat waves grow more extreme, Dixon says policies are needed to protect incarcerated people who have few options for protecting themselves. Climate Connections is produced by the Yale Center for Environmental Communication. To learn more about climate change, visit climateconnections.org.
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18: Hi there, I'm Thane Maynard. Did you know there are more snake species than there are of all the mammals combined? The good news is that of the roughly 4,000 known snake species, only about 600 are venomous, meaning they can produce venom and inject it through specialized fangs. This represents only about 15 to 20% of all snake species. The others are non-venomous and rely on other methods, such as constriction or simply overpowering their prey. Even among venomous snakes, only a smaller group poses a serious medical risk to people. Scientists estimate that around 200 species can cause severe injury or death if a bite is left untreated. These include well-known species such as cobras, mambas, rattlesnakes, taipans, and vipers. Their venom can affect the nervous system, blood, or body tissues, making prompt medical care essential after a bite. A common misconception is that snakes are poisonous. In fact, most dangerous snakes are venomous, not poisonous. Venom must be injected, usually through a bite, whereas poison causes harm when it is touched, inhaled, or eaten. These animals are far more varied and ecologically important than their often frightening reputation suggests.
17: The 90-Second Naturalist is a production of Cincinnati Public Radio and the Cincinnati Zoo to spread the good news of the natural world.

0: WRFA weather forecast for Wednesday, September 23rd. Today will be sunny with a high of 66 degrees. Tonight we'll have patchy fog in the overnight. It'll be partly cloudy with a low of 43 degrees. Tomorrow we'll have patchy fog before 8 a.m. It'll be sunny with a high of 67 degrees. Thursday night will be mostly clear with a low of 42 degrees. And Friday will be sunny with a high near 66 degrees.
1: Hi, everybody. Welcome back to Poetry Moment. My name's Mike Christie, and today I want to read you a poem by myself, Mike Christie. This poem is titled Buried and Forgotten Gods and follows the through line that I've had throughout my life of living in varied river cities. Buried and Forgotten Gods. There is a river in my hometown that they buried before I was born. Before my parents were born. It is not unlikely to think that there had been a boy, perhaps a friend to my young grandfather, perhaps even my grandfather, that would go down to its bank to catch crayfish and frogs before dinner beckoned him home. Today, the bridges to cross its zigzagging path remain in the grassy boulevard of my childhood neighborhood. Cars ascend up and over antiquated concrete ghosts, connecting two sides divided by nothing but time. I do not live there anymore. I made my way west to a city where the river still runs through. But even here, the dams and the endless yearn for control have made the salmon no more. Have made the river a tool, have made a once divine power a novelty. Rush hour hassle of commute, we navigate bridges backed up with traffic, all of us so focused on where we are going that we have forgotten to look down at the God we commute above. How soon does what we love become what we forget? At what point do we bury our gods? That was Buried and Forgotten Gods by me, Mike Christie. Thanks for listening to Poetry Moment.
2: From the Switch Energy Alliance, this is Earth Date. Imagine there was not one species of human, but many. One stronger, one smaller, all different, but closely related. Around 40,000 years ago, that's exactly how it was. Homo sapiens, us, shared Earth with several other Homo species. Then those other ones went extinct, and we carried on, the sole survivors. Why? Because we could better adapt to changing climates. And that's because of a few key qualities. First, we had more flexible diets. We could eat large animals or small, fish, fowl, or forage plants. And one reason we could do that is we also had better control of fire, which allowed us to cook those various foods to extract more nutrients and calories. We also had better tools to more effectively butcher animals and, importantly, sew their hides into fitted clothing and covering for shelters, which allowed us to endure the bitter cold of the Ice Age. And because of all those things, we were mobile. We could take our tools, clothing and shelters, flexible diets and fire to cook them to different regions as climate patterns changed. We also had dogs for hunting. And to hear that amazing story, look it up on earthdate.org. But there's one more Homo sapien trait that may have mattered most of all. We had advanced language to communicate the knowledge of all these things, to cooperate and collaborate, and to build the social cohesion required to weather difficult environments. I'm Scott Tinker.
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4: Exploring science and the sea. If you dig into the sand below the tide line along many of the world's beaches, there's a chance you'll dig up some potatoes. They're small, fuzzy, and fragile, but they're not the kind of spuds you serve with butter and sour cream. Instead, they're sea potatoes, a type of sea urchin, smaller cousins of the ones with long, painful spines. A typical sea potato is maybe 2 or 3 inches long. It's encased in a thin shell known as a test. The shell is shaped a bit like a heart, hence the potato's other name, heart urchin. A pattern on one side of the shell forms the outline of a sea star, another of the sea potato's relatives. Soon after it hatches, a sea potato burrows a few inches into the sand at the bottom of shallow coastal waters. It then spends the rest of its life there. It excavates a small den with side pockets for air and wastes. The den is lined with a layer of mucus. Small yellow hair-like spines lie flat against the sea potato's back. They trap air so the animal doesn't drown. Tube feet push it through the sediments at about an inch per day. As it moves, the critter funnels the sand into its mouth. Its digestive system then filters out the goodies, algae, the remains of dead animals, and nutrients from the sand itself. The shells of thousands of dead sea potatoes sometimes wash up on the beach, the result of extreme weather or some other big shock. Otherwise, they're seldom seen, hidden in the sand just offshore. Science in the Sea is a production of the University of Texas Marine Science Institute at Port Aransas. I'm Holly Brawley.

Sincerely, Elkhorn.

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4: Good morning. It's Wednesday, September 23rd. Today's weather will be sunny with a high of 66 degrees. I'm Julia Cecil-Hanley with your WRFA News. The Jamestown Board of Public Utilities is looking to create a sixth division for its fiber project. General Manager Chris Elstrom, speaking before Jamestown City Council Monday, said the new division would become known as the Digital Infrastructure Division. It would join the existing divisions of electric, water, wastewater, district heating, and solid waste. The new division would own, operate, and maintain the utility's open access fiber network and support future digital infrastructure initiatives. The nine-member BPU board will govern the new division, which will be maintained as a financially self-sustaining operation with finances segregated from the BPU's other utility divisions. Under the open access model, the BPU would own and operate the fiber optic infrastructure, while participating internet service providers will offer retail internet service, billing, and customer support. Residents and businesses can select from ISPs, currently FiberSpark and Sumo Fiber, with various plans and rates offered by the providers. Selstrom said the BPU will be working on a change to their charter to add the division, which will then become before the board for approval at its Monday, September 28th voting session. If approved, the BPU then would formally request the Jamestown City Council adopt the new division through a local law. The fiber network is being constructed through an Empire State Development Connect All grant in partnership with Entry Point and project contractors. Once completed and accepted, the network assets will be transferred from Entry Point to the BPU for ongoing operation. Existing BPU personnel and utility divisions may provide administrative, customer service, engineering, purchasing, information technology, and field support to the Digital Infrastructure Division on a fee-for-service basis. The new division is expected to add personnel and assets as its operations and customer base grow. The BPU is not requesting city taxpayer funding to establish the division. Operating costs are intended to be supported by revenues generated through use of the fiber network. Services available now or will be shortly available to all customers who have BPU electric service. Customers who sign up before October 1st will receive 90 days of free internet. The utility was established in 1923 with its water and electric divisions. District heat was added in 1984, while the sewer and solid waste divisions joined the BPU in 1993. A local law to abolish the City of Jamestown Strategic Planning and Partnership Commission has been tabled until October. The City Council Public Safety Committee tabled the law until its October 5th committee meeting to allow for further discussion. City Council Ward 2 Democratic candidate Jason Sample, speaking at Privilege of the Floor, stated he felt the proposed law by city administration may have overstepped its powers, as the city code says the Strategic Planning and Partnership Commission's duties are to consider, develop, and make recommendations for strategic initiatives to the City Council and other organizations within the greater Jamestown area. He said the commission is to be used by City Council for their purpose as stated by the City Charter.
5: The legislative power, policy making, long-term and strategic planning functions of the City are vested for the City Council. My question is just simply, why would the mayor want to have a role in deciding how the City Council functions? These are two separate branches of government. I have great respect for the mayor's office. I think it's obviously something that needs to be used for the function of the city. But for the function of the City Council, it's entirely the City Council's role to determine how they do strategic planning. And it is your obligation to do strategic planning.
4: Sample suggested the Public Safety Committee consider tabling the local law until the beginning of 2027. The Strategic Planning and Partnership Commission last met in February 2020 and has been dormant for the past 6 years. Council President Regina Brackman said she was good with giving more time to look at the local law and deciding whether to instead revive the commission. She also expressed concern that taking on additional work would be a hardship for city staff and departments based on time and resources. Public Safety Chair Jeremy Enqua said he found it troubling that the commission has been dormant for so long, but would be willing to table it to October for discussion with a potential vote on the law in November.
6: And in the meantime, use that time to ask Dr. Ney or Marie Karuba or some other former members of the commission, how did it work? The thing is, I'm guessing that the people on it, does Kevin Whitaker even know he's on this commission? Does, the president of the hospital or Chris Sellstrom? These are people that have been hired within the last 6 years, probably don't even know this exists. And what would their take be on resurrecting this thing?
4: Mayor Kim Eklund said the commission had petered out due to low attendance and the fact that the commission is only advisory in nature when it comes to recommendations it can make to city council. She said the suggestion to abolish it now is due to other proposed changes to the charter being made, and the cost for changes is exponential.

0: tonight at the Chautauqua County Legislature meeting. Wendell will outline his proposed spending plan at 6:30 p.m. in the legislative chambers located in the Gerasi Office Building at 3 North Erie Street in Mayville. The presentation is open to the public. Residents may also watch the address live on youtube.com/@Chautauqua County. Wendell said this year's presentation is themed Putting Money Back in Your Wallet, reflecting his focus on affordability and responsible stewardship of taxpayer dollars. During his address, Wendell will outline how the county plans to maintain and strengthen essential services while continuing to protect Chautauqua County's strong financial position and responsibly manage taxpayer dollars. The 2027 budget presentation will highlight the administration's approach to managing mandated costs like SNAP and safety net, maintaining essential services, and making strategic investments while continuing a record of fiscally conservative budgeting. Wendell also will unveil key elements of the 2027 budget proposal that are designed to provide greater financial relief for county taxpayers while positioning Chautauqua County for continued stability and growth. For more updates from County Executive Wendell, visit chq.gov. And the championship night of the Battle of the Badges, the Ladle Showdown, will take place this Thursday. St. Susan's Center has been hosting the multi-round cooking competition, with the final round taking place from 5:30 to 7:30 p.m. Thursday, September 24th at the center located at 31 Water Street in Jamestown. Doors open at 5 p.m. The three teams who will meet for one final battle are Michelle Torrens and Carol Sweeney from the Jamestown Cummins Engine Plant, who will be cooking in honor and recognition of the Falconer Fire Department, Eddie Caruso and Jace Blake, who are cooking on behalf of the Chautauqua County Sheriff's Office, and Camille Hodnett and Patrick Graham, who will be cooking in honor and recognition of EMS professionals throughout Chautauqua County. The night will include soup judging, a trivia contest, audience participation, and more. Thursday's Master of Ceremonies will be Chautauqua County Executive P.J. Wendell and Jamestown Mayor Kim Eklund. Visit stsusansenter.org for more information. For WRFA News, I'm Julia Cecil Hanley. Your WRFA weather forecast for Wednesday, September 23rd. Today will be sunny with a high of 66 degrees. Tonight we'll have patchy fog in the overnight. It'll be partly cloudy with a low of 43 degrees. Tomorrow we'll have patchy fog before 8 a.m. It'll be sunny with a high of 67 degrees. Thursday night will be mostly clear with a low of 42 degrees. And Friday will be sunny with a high near 66 degrees.
1: You're listening to the American Democracy Minute, keeping your government by and for the people. We have three updates from Texas today. The state Supreme Court blocked a Galveston County voting district map created after the primary. 1.2 million unresponsive Texas voters had their registration suspended, and seven non-citizens have been charged for illegally voting. September 11th, the Texas Supreme Court blocked Galveston County from using new gerrymandered county voting districts for November 3rd, saying Texas statute grants no authority to redistrict while an election is ongoing. But the court did allow those maps to be used in the upcoming 2028 election cycle. Election officials announced in August that 1.2 million Texas voters had their registrations added to a suspense list after attempts to reach them by mail failed. VoteBeat Texas reports that to vote November 3rd, voters have until October 5th to update their registrations at an election office or online. After October 5th, voting may be limited to a provisional ballot. The Texas Tribune reports that September 15th, the Texas Attorney General announced illegal voting charges against seven non-citizens and referred 117 other cases for investigation. The numbers are tiny. Texas had 18.6 million registered voters and 11.3 million voted in 2024. We've linked to the Texas voter registration check page at AmericanDemocracyMinute.org. I'm Brian Beal.
2: I'm Dr. Anthony Lizerwitz, and this is Climate Connections. In July, at a professional soccer game in New York City, athletes sweltered in above 90-degree weather, and smoke from Canadian wildfires filled the air. Even star player Trinity Rodman seemed to struggle in the conditions.
3: During halftime, she had to take an oxygen mask and was clearly exhausted.
2: Samantha Schmitz works with Moms Clean Air Force and the Environmental Defense Fund. She says Rodman is a pro athlete in peak shape, and her team has medical staff on hand ready to help out. But kids who play sports rarely have access to these resources, and their young bodies are at greater risk of heat-related illness or respiratory problems.
3: There's almost 5 million American kids that have asthma, so when they're dealing with both heat and wildfire smoke, it's just a terrible cocktail for their lungs, their hearts.
2: So as climate change causes more extreme weather, she says schools

0: Schools and youth leagues should have plans for canceling or modifying activities when conditions are hazardous. Moms Clean Air Force is also urging Congress to create heat and air quality safety guidance for youth sports. And Schmidt says parents can be important advocates, calling attention to the dangers their kids face and pushing for solutions to keep them safe. Climate Connections is produced by the Yale Center for Environmental Communication. To learn more about climate change, visit climateconnections.org.
1: Time to shake a leg, literally. This is Sandra Tsinglo with the lowdown on science. Wanting to exercise is not always the problem. Sometimes it's just exhausting. Florian Marchand and team at the University of Savoie-Mont-Blanc set out to change our perception. They recruited 15 cyclists. Each cyclist performed two tests that included short bouts of moderate and intense cycling. Between tests, 10 minutes of vibration was applied to their knees and ankle tendons. Results? Participants pedaled harder and faster with the same amount of effort. Vibrating these tendons desensitized the nerves. This caused them to report less fatigue, meaning the same exercise felt less tiring. So next time you feel tired, just shake it off.
2: The Lowdown on Science is a production of LAist 89.3.
3: Today's Here's to Your Health segment with Dr. T. Glenn Pate is brought to you by the University of Arkansas for Medical Sciences.
4: The symptoms of mononucleosis tend to gradually improve in about 4 weeks, although feelings of fatigue can linger for months. Some people miss some school or even work as they recover. An enlarged spleen that ruptures is the biggest concern with mono in previously healthy people. This organ in your upper left abdomen helps to filter blood. If your spleen bursts, it can bleed into your abdomen. Internal bleeding from a ruptured spleen can be life-threatening and requires emergency surgery. To avoid a ruptured spleen, your healthcare individual may tell you to avoid strenuous activities like exercise, contact sports, and heavy lifting until you feel better. 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By taking care of yourself and resting as much as you need to, you will soon be back to normal, usually within just a few weeks. For Here's to Your Health, I'm Dr. T. Glenn Pate.
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5: Your WRFA weather forecast for Wednesday, September 23rd. Today will be sunny with a high of 66 degrees. Tonight we'll have patchy fog in the overnight. It'll be partly cloudy with a low of 43 degrees. Tomorrow we'll have patchy fog before 8 a.m. It'll be sunny with a high of 67 degrees. Thursday night will be mostly clear with a low of 42 degrees. And Friday will be sunny with a high near 66 degrees.
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9: 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I'm Dr. Lynn Pascarella, president of the American Association of Colleges and Universities. And today on the Academic Minute, Joel Carnevale, assistant professor of management, examines how your reputation could be affected.
10: Generative artificial intelligence is rapidly becoming part of creative work, from music composition and advertising to design and content creation. But while AI may improve efficiency and even enhance creative output, our research suggests it can also change how creators themselves are perceived. Along with my co-authors, Anand Benegal and Lynn Vincent, I studied how people evaluate creators who use AI in the creative process. In one experiment, participants evaluated the same piece of music written for a fictional video game soundtrack. Some participants were told the composer was Hans Zimmer, the well-known film composer associated with movies like Dune and The Dark Knight. Others were told the exact same composition came from a first-year college music student. We then varied whether participants were told the music had been created in collaboration with artificial intelligence. What we found was consistent across both high and low reputation creators. Once AI use was disclosed, evaluations became significantly more negative. Participants rated creators lower in both creative competence and reputational prestige, even when the creator had an elite reputation. In a second experiment focused on the workplace, we found similar results involving an employee in an advertising firm. The key driver behind these negative evaluations was authenticity. When people believed AI played a role in the core creative process, they became more likely to question whether the creativity felt genuine or human. Our findings suggest that creators today must manage not only the work they produce, but also perceptions surrounding how that work was created. As AI becomes more integrated into creative industries, understanding those perceptions may become increasingly important for organizations, managers, and creative professionals alike.
9: That was Joel Carnevale of Florida International University. You can find this, other segments, and more information about the professors at academicminute.org.
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0: This is Bird Note. American goldfinches are one of our most familiar birds, a sunshine sparkle of yellow at the seed feeder. But these little beauties lead lives that are anything but ordinary. Unlike birds that nest in spring, American goldfinches delay breeding until the summer, leaving many pairs with just enough time to raise a single brood. But some goldfinches manage to pull off a second nesting. The female leaves her first set of chicks in the care of her mate, then quickly mates with another male to raise a second brood in a new nest. Goldfinches also have a secret weapon against cowbirds, which lay their eggs in other birds' nests. Goldfinches feed their young almost 100% vegetable matter. That doesn't supply the proteins that the more omnivorous cowbirds need to thrive, so the parasitic nestlings don't survive. Even the vocal abilities of goldfinches are something special. They appear to recognize the flight calls of different individual goldfinches, which to our ears sound the same. And when a female and male pair up, they learn to make identical flight calls, cementing their identity as a mated pair. Backyard birds they may be, but American goldfinches never cease to amaze. For Bird Note, I'm Mary McCann. Bird Note's newsletter delivers the wonder and joy of birds directly to your inbox. Sign up at birdnote.org to get a weekly preview of our shows, stories, photos, and more.
1: Ever since a female pileated woodpecker wearing a leg band appeared in my yard on September 14th, I've been taking photo after photo of her, trying to tease out the band number. I've been calling her BG for Banded Girl, and she's been exceptionally cooperative. So I wonder if she was the female who hatched this year, who came several times with an unbanded adult male who'd nested somewhere in the neighborhood. That female let me take lots of photos, and because her father wasn't very concerned about my presence, she learned to be tolerant of me too. Sometimes we think we can recognize individual birds because of plumage anomalies or behavioral quirks, but the only way we can be absolutely certain about an individual is if it is banded, and if we are each time looking at the only such banded individual in the area or can confirm the number each time. Even if I were to learn for certain that BG was banded as a young bird this season in my neighborhood, I still could not be 100% certain that she was the same bird I'd been seeing earlier. Even when they're not trying to be coy, birds do keep their secrets. Every USGS bird band has a seam where the bander crimped it closed, making it easy to verify the first and last digits. I'm certain that the band number has the consecutive digit string 844-65412, and some of my photos seem to show clearly that 844 is the entire string before the hyphen. But that's only 8 digits when bands for a long time have had 9 digits. I was so focused on getting the band number that I did not notice something extraordinary about BG's band until this morning. It has the inscription, "Call 1-800-327-BAND above the number and Laurel MD 20708 below. Bands like this were issued by the U.S. Fish and Wildlife Service Bird Banding Lab starting in 1995, but sometime after 2000 or 2010, I can't get clear information when, bands started including the inscription www.reportband.gov. The banded male pileated woodpecker who's visited me for over 4 years, BB, wore a band with this newer inscription both above and below the number. The band on a female who showed up briefly last winter definitely had the website inscribed below the number, but I did not see or photograph the band well enough to confirm anything about the inscription above the number. BG is definitely wearing an older band. But even when the Bird Banding Lab issues new bands, banders use up their old ones before ordering new ones. So I have no way of knowing whether she was banded fairly recently by someone who still had a supply of older bands, or much less likely, whether she was banded more than a decade ago. I sent the Bird Banding Lab the number I'd worked out, even though it has just 8 digits. They recorded it as 0844-65412. I got an immediate response that no bander has sent in data about this number yet. They did not say that the number was non-existent. So I'm hopeful that BG was banded this season with an old band, and as happens at many banding stations during heavy migration periods, the bander will send the data to the Bird Banding Lab when there's a lull in banding work. BG showed up 2 or 3 times each on Monday, Tuesday, and Wednesday, and stayed wonderfully calm about my photographing her at close range. Unfortunately, she's not appeared yet today. I'm trying to amass more photos of her band, but this takes persistence, patience, and a lot of luck. In the coming days, if her path does not intersect with any of the many raptors coursing through my neighborhood right now, and if she sticks around, I'll take more photos and eagerly await news from the Bird Banding Lab, hoping that I got the number correct and that the bander reports banding her. Nothing issued as recently as 1995 could be considered an antique, but spotting a band that could be 3 decades old is still exciting. Whatever BG's story is, must be fascinating. I hope that I can get the information to find out what it is. I'm Laura Erickson, speaking for the birds.
2: Hi, everybody. Welcome back to Poetry Moment. My name's Mike Christie, and today I want to read you a poem by myself. Mike Christie. This poem is titled Buried and Forgotten Gods and follows the through line that I've had throughout my life of living in varied river cities. Buried and Forgotten Gods. There is a river in my hometown that they buried before I was born, before my parents were born. It is not unlikely to think that there had been a boy, perhaps a friend to my young grandfather, perhaps even my grandfather, that would go down to its bank to catch crayfish and frogs before dinner beckoned him home. Today, the bridges to cross its zigzagging path remain in the grassy boulevard of my childhood neighborhood. Cars ascend up and over antiquated concrete ghosts, connecting 2 sides divided by nothing but time. I do not live there anymore. I made my way west to a city where the river still runs through. But even here, the dams and the endless yearn for control have made the salmon no more. Have made the river a tool, have made a once divine power a novelty. Rush hour hassle of commute, we navigate bridges backed up with traffic, all of us so focused on where we are going that we have forgotten to look down at the God we commute above. How soon does what we love become what we forget? At what point do we bury our gods? That was Buried and Forgotten Gods by me, Mike Christie. Thanks for listening to Poetry Moment.
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2: Your WRFA weather forecast for Wednesday, September 23rd. Today will be sunny with a high of 66 degrees. Tonight we'll have patchy fog in the overnight. It'll be partly cloudy with a low of 43 degrees. Tomorrow we'll have patchy fog before 8 a.m. It'll be sunny with a high of 67 degrees. Thursday night will be mostly clear with a low of 42 degrees. And Friday will be sunny with a high near 66 degrees.
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5: Hi there, I'm Thane Maynard. Finding Nemo introduced millions of people to clownfish. But the real biology of these colorful reef fish is even more fascinating than the movie. Clownfish live in small social groups within the protective tentacles of a sea anemone. Each group follows a strict hierarchy, or queue, based on size. The largest fish is the dominant breeding female. The second largest is the breeding male. And several smaller fish wait in line beneath them as non-breeding members. The female deposits hundreds of eggs and the male fertilizes them and helps care for them until they hatch. This close partnership increases the survival of the young in the challenging reef environment. Perhaps the most remarkable feature of clownfish biology is their ability to change sex. Clownfish are sequential hermaphrodites, meaning they begin life as males. If the dominant female dies, the breeding male undergoes hormonal and physical changes and becomes the new female. Then the next fish in the social queue advances to become the breeding male. So in reality, if Nemo's mother had died as she did in the film, Nemo's father, Marlin, would likely have changed sex and become the new female of the group.
4: The 92nd Naturalist is a production of Cincinnati Public Radio and the Cincinnati Zoo to spread the good news of the natural world.
6: Exploring science in the sea. If you dig into the sand below the tide line along many of the world's beaches, there's a chance you'll dig up some potatoes. They're small, fuzzy, and fragile, but they're not the kind of spuds you serve with butter and sour cream. Instead, they're sea potatoes, a type of sea urchin, smaller cousins of the ones with long, painful spines. A typical sea potato is maybe 2 or 3 inches long. It's encased in a thin shell known as a test. The shell is shaped a bit like a heart, hence the potato's other name, heart urchin. A pattern on one side of the shell forms the outline of a sea star, another of the sea potato's relatives. Soon after it hatches, a sea potato burrows a few inches into the sand at the bottom of shallow coastal waters. It then spends the rest of its life there. It excavates a small den with side pockets for air and wastes. The den is lined with a layer of mucus. Small yellow hair-like spines lie flat against the sea potato's back. They trap air so the animal doesn't drown. Tube feet push it through the sediments at about an inch per day. As it moves, the critter funnels the sand into its mouth. Its digestive system then filters out the goodies, algae, the remains of dead animals, and nutrients from the sand itself. The shells of thousands of dead sea potatoes sometimes wash up on the beach, the result of extreme weather or some other big shock. Otherwise, they're seldom seen. Hidden in the sand, just offshore. Science in the Sea is a production of the University of Texas Marine Science Institute at Port Aransas. I'm Holly Brawley.
7: Thousands of chemicals in our food. I'm Randy Simon, and this is Earthwise, a look at our changing environment. A new peer-reviewed study published in the journal Environmental Science and Technology identified more than 15,000 chemicals that come in contact with food. Of that number, 1,222 are known to be associated with serious health risks, including cancer and reproductive harm. What is even more alarming is that the vast majority, more than 13,200, lack enough accessible information to even estimate potential risks associated with them getting into food. We tend to assume that when regulators allow chemicals to be used in products like food packaging, it is because they've been through rigorous safety testing. However, that is not the case. The new study highlights how little is actually known about the risks of substances that can affect everyone. The 1,222 they described as having known safety risks were identified from governmental and regulatory agencies linking them to various human health hazards. These were further ranked into four tiers, the highest containing 94 chemicals known to seep into food and be detected in breast milk, blood, or other human samples. The second tier contained 264 hazardous chemicals known to leach into food, but not yet detected in biomonitoring studies. Trade groups representing the chemical and food packaging industries have information about many of the chemicals they use, but don't release it. Many of the chemicals that migrate into food are so-called not intentionally added substances, or NIAS. As for the thousands of chemicals whose health impacts are not known, it is very dangerous to assume that just because something isn't known to be hazardous, it must be safe. Earthwise is a production of WAMC. 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
4: Good morning. It's Wednesday, September 23rd. Today's weather will be sunny with a high of 66 degrees. I'm Julia Cecil-Hanley with your WRFA News. The Jamestown Board of Public Utilities is looking to create a sixth division for its fiber project. General Manager Chris Elstrom, speaking before Jamestown City Council Monday, said the new division would become known as the Digital Infrastructure Division. It would join the existing divisions of electric, water, wastewater, district heating, and solid waste. The new division would own, operate, and maintain the utility's open access fiber network and support future digital infrastructure initiatives. The nine-member BPU board will govern the new division, which will be maintained as a financially self-sustaining operation with finances segregated from the BPU's other utility divisions. Under the open access model, the BPU would own and operate the fiber optic infrastructure, while participating internet service providers will offer retail internet service, billing, and customer support. Residents and businesses can select from ISPs, currently FiberSpark and Sumo Fiber, with various plans and rates offered by the providers. Selstrom said the BPU will be working on a change to their charter to add the division, which will then become before the board for approval at its Monday, September 28th voting session. If approved, the BPU then would formally request the Jamestown City Council adopt the new division through a local law. The fiber network is being constructed through an Empire State Development Connect All grant in partnership with Entry Point and project contractors. Once completed and accepted, the network assets will be transferred from Entry Point to the BPU for ongoing operation. Existing BPU personnel and utility divisions may provide administrative, customer service, engineering, purchasing, information technology, and field support to the Digital Infrastructure Division on a fee-for-service basis. The new division is expected to add personnel and assets as its operations and customer base grow. The BPU is not requesting city taxpayer funding to establish the division. Operating costs are intended to be supported by revenues generated through use of the fiber network. Service is available now or will be shortly available to all customers who have BPU electric service. Customers who sign up before October 1st will receive 90 days of free internet. The utility was established in 1923 with its water and electric divisions. District heat was added in 1984, while the sewer and solid waste divisions joined the BPU in 1993. A local law to abolish the City of Jamestown Strategic Planning and Partnership Commission has been tabled until October. The City Council Public Safety Committee tabled the law until its October 5th committee meeting to allow for further discussion. City Council Ward 2 Democratic candidate Jason Samble, speaking at Privilege of the Floor, stated he felt the proposed law by city administration may have overstepped its powers, as the city code says the Strategic Planning and Partnership Commission's duties are to consider, develop, and make recommendations for strategic initiatives to the City Council and other organizations within the greater Jamestown area. He said the commission is to be used by City Council for their purpose as stated by the City Charter.
5: The legislative power, policy making, long-term and strategic planning functions of the City are vested for the City Council. My question is just simply, why would the mayor want to have a role in deciding how the City Council functions? These are two separate branches of government. I have great respect for the mayor's office. I think it's obviously something that needs to be used for the function of the city, but for the function of the City Council, it's entirely the City Council's role to determine how they do strategic planning. And it is your obligation to do strategic planning.
4: Sample suggested the Public Safety Committee consider tabling the local law until the beginning of 2027. The Strategic Planning and Partnership Commission last met in February 2020 and has been dormant for the past 6 years. Council President Regina Brackman said she was good with giving more time to look at the local law and deciding whether to instead revive the commission. She also expressed concern that taking on additional work would be a hardship for city staff and departments based on time and resources. Public Safety Chair Jeremy Enquist said he found it troubling that the commission has been dormant for so long, but would be willing to table it to October for discussion with a potential vote on the law in November.
6: And in the meantime, use that time to ask Dr. Ney or Marie Karuba or some other former members of the commission, how did it work? The thing is, I'm guessing that the people on it, does Kevin Whitaker even know he's on this commission? Does, the president of the hospital or Chris Sellstrom? These are people that have been hired within the last 6 years, probably don't even know this exists. And what would their take be on resurrecting this thing?
4: Mayor Kim Eklund said the commission had petered out due to low attendance and the fact that the commission is only advisory in nature when it comes to recommendations it can make to city council. She said the suggestion to abolish it now is due to other proposed changes to the charter being made, and the cost for changes is exponential.
7: In a year and a half ago, it felt like we were doing charter changes every week, every month, and the cost became really high. So Jen had asked that this year that we try to control charter changes and do them and lump them together.
4: Eklund said council will be seeing additional changes coming through over the next month or so, including changing the due date for previous year's financial statements from April to September, as well as better defining what a subcompact car is when it comes to parking enforcement. Chautauqua County Executive P.J. Wendell will present his 2027 tentative executive budget tonight at the Chautauqua County Legislature meeting.

0: 2027 budget presentation will highlight the administration's approach to managing mandated costs like SNAP and safety net, maintaining essential services, and making strategic investments while continuing a record of fiscally conservative budgeting. Wendell also will unveil key elements of the 2027 budget proposal that are designed to provide greater financial relief for county taxpayers while positioning Chautauqua County for continued stability and growth. For more updates from County Executive Wendell, visit chq.gov. And the championship night of the Battle of the Badges, the Ladle Showdown, will take place this Thursday. St. Susan's Center has been hosting the multi-round cooking competition, with the final round taking place from 5:30 to 7:30 p.m. Thursday, September 24th at the center located at 31 Water Street in Jamestown. Doors open at 5 p.m. The three teams who will meet for one final battle are Michelle Torrens and Carol Sweeney from the Jamestown Cummins Engine Plant, who will be cooking in honor and recognition of the Falconer Fire Department, Eddie Caruso and Jace Blake, who are cooking on behalf of the Chautauqua County Sheriff's Office, and Camille Hodnett and Patrick Graham, who will be cooking in honor and recognition of EMS professionals throughout Chautauqua County. The night will include soup judging, a trivia contest, audience participation, and more. Thursday's Master of Ceremonies will be Chautauqua County Executive P.J. Wendell and Jamestown Mayor Kim Eklund. Visit stsusancenter.org for more information. For WRFA News, I'm Julia Cisla-Hanley. Your WRFA weather forecast for Wednesday, September 23rd. Today will be sunny with a high of 66 degrees. Tonight we'll have patchy fog in the overnight. It'll be partly cloudy with a low of 43 degrees. Tomorrow we'll have patchy fog before 8 a.m. It'll be sunny with a high of 67 degrees. Thursday night will be mostly clear with a low of 42 degrees. And Friday will be sunny with a high near 66 degrees.
1: 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Today, we'll talk about fall prevention. Falls are the leading cause of death and disability in older people. While anyone can fall, risks for falling increase with age. Here are some ways to keep balanced, no matter how old you are. Falling is not a natural consequence of aging. Anyone can lose their balance and end up unexpectedly on the ground. Fortunately, our bodies have several systems to keep us upright and balanced. We can actually take steps to strengthen and improve them. First is keeping bones and muscles strong and flexible. It turns out everyone begins losing muscle mass starting in our 30s, and this accelerates after age 60. Muscle fibers shrink and reduce in number. They become less responsive to the nerve signals asking them to move. Bone is living tissue, constantly remodeling, making new bone while absorbing old bone. By age 50, bone resorption outpaces bone formation, so bones become thinner and more easily injured or broken. Cartilage, the cushioning in our joints, also gets drier and thinner with use, and that can lead to swollen, aching joints. While we can't halt these changes, we can manage them to reduce pain and improve movement. For muscles, choose exercises aimed at strengthening and flexibility. Try resistance exercises using bands, light weights, or your own body weight to build muscle. Things like push-ups, planking, and properly aligned squats. Note, small amounts of exercise, even a few minutes, done several times in a day instead of a single long workout, build strength more efficiently. Next, proprioception. This is the body's sense of where it is in space without looking. It works through receptors in our muscles, tendons, and skin, which continually send signals to the brain. This spatial awareness lets us adjust to walking on uneven surfaces. Even standing requires proprioception. Without it, we would fall down when we close our eyes. This sense can be improved simply by practicing standing on one leg for 15 to 30 seconds on each side. First with eyes open, then with eyes closed. Both Tai Chi and yoga enhance spatial awareness. A third system is the vestibular system. Cells deep in the inner ear detect movement and send signals to the brain when we move or turn our heads. This lets us balance when walking. If it's not working well, we feel vertigo, lightheaded, or unsteady. One way to improve balance is to walk heel to toe forward 10 steps, then backward for 10 steps, several times a day.

0: 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Posture is key to balance. To check your posture, stand with your back to the wall. There should be a small, hand-sized gap at the waist and another at the back of the neck. Your head positioned directly over your shoulders should easily touch the wall. If you are straining in any way, that's a sign some muscles may be weak and could use stretching and strengthening. Good posture leads to less pain, easier breathing, better digestion, and even improved focus. In addition to your body, your environment needs attention. 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
1: This is Our Living Lands, and I'm Jill Freitas. Data centers have become a flashpoint across the country, and as Indigenous lands are increasingly involved, tribal communities are taking action. KUNR's Kat Fulwider has more from Nevada.
2: The waters of the Truckee River flow through Reno on a sweltering summer afternoon. The headwaters that begin in Tahoe flow all the way to Pyramid Lake, home of the Pyramid Lake Paiute tribe. This region is also the only place where the endangered kiwi suckerfish is found, a species that is tied to the tribe's identity.
3: Our people are known as the Kiwi Tukutta, we're the kiwi eaters.
2: That's Autumn Harry, Pyramid Lake Paiute tribal member and co-founder of the Water Over Data Alliance. It's an indigenous-led group opposing data center construction in the Truckee River watershed.
3: We've been really focused on education and educating the community about like how data centers specifically impact indigenous communities and how it still is a form of land theft and water theft.
2: Harry points to history. Her people know all too well about what happens when water is siphoned off upstream.
3: We were impacted by Derby Dam in the early 1900s, and that was the first water theft that we had experienced because of colonization.
2: As more data centers get approved, Harry's concern focuses on Pyramid Lake.
3: My big question is, where is that water coming from and how is that going to impact the endangered and threatened fish species that are within the lake?
2: Pyramid Lake Paiute Tribal Chairman Stephen Wadsworth says their community has been fighting for water sovereignty for years.
4: Nevada is very much the Wild Wild West. We do not have laws on the books or laws that are severely outdated by, 150 years.
2: He is not only concerned about the water needed for the data centers, but also about the electricity needed to power them. For the past few summers, they often lose power in the late afternoon, and this has happened before there was any talk of data centers.
4: Usually every day around 5 o'clock, the power just shuts off for a second or two until the grid can catch back up and then we're good to go.
2: The Water Over Data Alliance has been pushing for a ban on data centers in the entire Truckee River watershed. This past year, they showed up at Reno City Council meetings with a list of demands, and one was echoed again and again in public comments.
3: We demand the full, free, prior, and informed consent of all tribal nations within the Truckee River watershed. And what that means is the tribes need to consent to the approval of any data center, and that hasn't happened.
2: This is already happening in the Walker River watershed. The 500-acre gigawatt Monarch Data Center north of Yerington is one step closer to approval, despite tribal and community pushback. Both the Yerington Paiute Tribe and the Walker River Paiute Tribe released resolutions in opposition to the construction of Copia Power's Monarch Data Center. They cited environmental and cultural concerns. Ginny Hatch, Yerington Paiute Tribal Chairman, says they oppose data centers and are very concerned about losing access to the land.
5: It's supposed to be by the Fort Churchill area, and that's actually one of our traditional food gathering areas.
2: She says they had good relations with the prior landowners and that tribal members could go harvest their traditional foods there.
5: We're really worried about the resources, the impacts to, you know, the community and to the way of life. You know, that's what makes us a tribe is, you know, we have shared values, traditions, and our culture.
2: Northern Nevada tribal nations are not alone in their opposition to data centers. Tribal communities across the nation have been opposing data center development on their homelands. In March, the Seminole Nation in Oklahoma became the first tribe in the U.S. to ban them. And in May, the Fallon Paiute Shoshone tribe became the first in the region to ban the centers on their lands. Back at Pyramid Lake, community members proposed a similar resolution to their tribal council. And on August 21st, it passed, banning data centers on all Pyramid Lake Paiute homelands. For KUNR News, I'm Kat Fullwider.
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8: Your WRFA weather forecast for Wednesday, September 23rd. Today will be sunny with a high of 66 degrees. Tonight we'll have patchy fog in the overnight. It'll be partly cloudy with a low of 43 degrees. Tomorrow we'll have patchy fog before 8 a.m. It'll be sunny with a high of 67 degrees. Thursday night will be mostly clear with a low of 42 degrees. And Friday will be sunny with a high near 66 degrees.
9: This is the Engines of Our Ingenuity, made possible by the friends of KUHF Houston.
10: Today, we observe the second anniversary of the Engines of Our Ingenuity. The University of Houston's College of Engineering presents this series about the machines that make our civilization run and the people whose ingenuity created them. We finished the second year of this program on January 3rd, 1990. It's time to ask what we've learned from it. I asked this question once before, after the first 3 months. By then, we'd found the real mothers of invention were freedom and simplicity. But we also saw that inventors live with so much failure, at least in worldly terms. For 2 years, we've watched inventors reinforcing the importance of freedom and simplicity. But the failure theme preys on my mind. Listeners may well ask how I can take delight in anything that leads to failure so often. What's the counterbalance? The counterbalance, of course, is pleasure. If seminal invention fails at first, it only fails against the most conventional measures of success. Any truly new creation of our minds has to fight for life in a world that doesn't expect it. The freest person among us resists ideas from outside our experience. But we're all delighted by a surprise once we see it for what it is. In another sense, an inventor cannot fail. The engines of his mind may not yield wealth and fame, but if that's what he's after, he's cooked before he starts. He's no better off than the doctor or lawyer who's in it for money and fame. The reward for creating a new thing is the process itself. There's no pleasure quite like it. Last year, two different men said to me, "I invented the heat pipe." Neither had ever heard of the other's work, and each really did invent the heat pipe. One described it in rudimentary form as early as 1937. The other created the modern form in 1962. Neither has profited from his invention. Each planted the seed. Each added to the collective unconscious of the technical community. More important, each one can look at me late in his life and say, "I invented an engine of my own ingenuity, and now it serves the whole world." Even more important, each has enjoyed the exquisite pleasure of creating the device out of the blue sky of his own mind, and each is content for having done so. When I tell one about the other, I do not find anger or jealousy. I find only interest. The surest thing I learned in the first 2 years of this program was that inventors only fail to succeed when they accept useless definitions of success. I learned that we absolutely rely on people whom we usually fail to honor or to pay. We're poorer for that. But the inventor who finds the way to his creative center finds freedom and exhilaration. He gains far more from that than anything we have to offer. I'm John Leinhardt at the University of Houston, where we're interested in the way inventive minds work.

You're listening to Johann Sebastian Bach's first published piece, and you're on The Soundbeat. This version of Partita No. 1 in B-flat major was recorded by Walter Gieseking in 1950. It's perhaps ironic that Bach's compositions are celebrated worldwide. In his entire life, he never strayed more than 200 miles from his birthplace of Eisenstadt, Germany. But his influence has been felt all over the globe and through every generation since. Bach translates literally as brook, but as Beethoven put it, his name should not be brook, but ocean. Johann Sebastian der Ozean has a nice ring to it.

0: 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I'm Brett Barry.
1: Ever since a female pileated woodpecker wearing a leg band appeared in my yard on September 14th, I've been taking photo after photo of her, trying to tease out the band number. I've been calling her BG for Banded Girl, and she's been exceptionally cooperative, so I wonder if she was the female who hatched this year, who came several times with an unbanded adult male who'd nested somewhere in the neighborhood. That female let me take lots of photos, and because her father wasn't very concerned about my presence, she learned to be tolerant of me too. Sometimes we think we can recognize individual birds because of plumage anomalies or behavioral quirks, but the only way we can be absolutely certain about an individual is if it is banded, and if we are each time looking at the only such banded individual in the area or can confirm the number each time. Even if I were to learn for certain that BG was banded as a young bird this season in my neighborhood, I still could not be 100% certain that she was the same bird I'd been seeing earlier. Even when they're not trying to be coy, birds do keep their secrets. Every USGS bird band has a seam where the bander crimped it closed, making it easy to verify the first and last digits. I'm certain that the band number has the consecutive digit string 844-65412, and some of my photos seem to show clearly that 844 is the entire string before the hyphen. But that's only 8 digits when bands for a long time have had 9 digits. I was so focused on getting the band number that I did not notice something extraordinary about BG's band until this morning. It has the inscription, "Call 1-800-327-BAND" above the number and "Laurel MD 20708 below. Bands like this were issued by the U.S. Fish and Wildlife Service Bird Banding Lab starting in 1995, but sometime after 2000 or 2010, I can't get clear information when, bands started including the inscription www.reportband.gov. The banded male pileated woodpecker who's visited me for over 4 years, BB, wore a band with this newer inscription both above and below the number. The band on a female who showed up briefly last winter definitely had the website inscribed below the number, but I did not see or photograph the band well enough to confirm anything about the inscription above the number. BG is definitely wearing an older band. But even when the bird banding lab issues new bands, banders use up their old ones before ordering new ones. So I have no way of knowing whether she was banded fairly recently by someone who still had a supply of older bands, or much less likely, whether she was banded more than a decade ago. I sent the bird banding lab the number I'd worked out, even though it has just 8 digits. They recorded it as 0844-65412. I got an immediate response that no bander has sent in data about this number yet. They did not say that the number was non-existent. So I'm hopeful that BG was banded this season with an old band, and as happens at many banding stations during heavy migration periods, the bander will send the data to the bird banding lab when there's a lull in banding work. BG showed up 2 or 3 times each on Monday, Tuesday, and Wednesday, and stayed wonderfully calm about my photographing her at close range. Unfortunately, she's not appeared yet today. I'm trying to amass more photos of her band, but this takes persistence, patience, and a lot of luck. In the coming days, if her path does not intersect with any of the many raptors coursing through my neighborhood right now, and if she sticks around, I'll take more photos and eagerly await news from the bird banding lab, hoping that I got the number correct and that the bander reports banding her. Nothing issued as recently as 1995 could be considered an antique, but spotting a band that could be three decades old is still exciting. Whatever BG's story is must be fascinating. I hope that I can get the information to find out what it is. I'm Laura Erickson, speaking for the birds.
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7: Your WRFA weather forecast for Wednesday, September 23rd. Today will be sunny with a high of 66 degrees. Tonight we'll have patchy fog in the overnight. It'll be partly cloudy with a low of 43 degrees. Tomorrow we'll have patchy fog before 8 a.m. It'll be sunny with a high of 67 degrees. Thursday night will be mostly clear with a low of 42 degrees. And Friday will be sunny with a high near 66 degrees.
8: You're listening to the American Democracy Minute, keeping your government by and for the people. We have three updates from Texas today. The state Supreme Court blocked a Galveston County voting district map created after the primary. 1.2 million unresponsive Texas voters had their registration suspended, and seven non-citizens have been charged for illegally voting. September 11th, the Texas Supreme Court blocked Galveston County from using new gerrymandered county voting districts for November 3rd, saying Texas statute grants no authority to redistrict while an election is ongoing. But the court did allow those maps to be used in the upcoming 2028 election cycle. Election officials announced in August that 1.2 million Texas voters had their registrations added to a suspense list after attempts to reach them by mail failed. VoteBeat Texas reports that to vote November 3rd, voters have until October 5th to update their registrations at an election office or online. After October 5th, voting may be limited to a provisional ballot. The Texas Tribune reports that September 15th, the Texas Attorney General announced illegal voting charges against seven non-citizens and referred 117 other cases for investigation. The numbers are tiny. Texas had 18.6 million registered voters and 11.3 million voted in 2024. We've linked to the Texas voter registration check page at AmericanDemocracyMinute.org. I'm Brian Beal.
9: I'm Rick Smith, and this is Labor History in Two.
10: On this day in labor history, the year was 1970. That was the day 350,000 GM workers kicked off a 67-day strike. It was the largest auto strike since the end of World War II. According to historian Jefferson Cowie, it was likely the costliest. In his book, Stayin' Alive, Cowie notes that the strike cost GM $1 billion in profits and nearly bankrupted the union. But he adds it, quote, lacked the proletarian drama that fired journalists' hearts. For Cowie, it was an example of labor management cooperation, a civilized affair. But historian Jeremy Breacher points out that the Wall Street Journal drew different conclusions about the strike at the time. In a series of articles, the paper noted that labor management cooperation during the strike served ironically to get workers back to work. A long and costly strike served a number of functions. It wore down strikers' expectations. After 8 or 10 weeks, workers would be amiable to terms they initially rejected. It also provided an escape valve for built-up frustration over working conditions. And a long strike served to coalesce internal union factions around a common enemy, strengthening the union's leadership in the process. For management, a long and costly strike lent hope that workers would be reluctant to strike in the future. But Breacher notes these ideas about workers' motives nearly backfired. Strikers simply wouldn't budge on their demands. They made gains in wages, pensions, and cost of living allowances. And they were finally able to retire after 30 years. But critics argued the agreement fell short of initial demands, and workers lacked more say in the workplace. This would be a key issue in the many strikes and wildcats in the years to come. For more information, go to laborhistoryin2.com, like us on Facebook, follow us on Twitter at laborhistoryin2.
7: 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Today is Wednesday, September 23rd. I'm Julia Cecil Hanley. Taking a look at our forecast, we are going to be rain-free for quite a while, like maybe even a week at this point, because right now, this is what the forecast is looking like. Today, sunny, high of 66 degrees. Tonight, we could have some patchy fog. It'll be partly cloudy with a low of 43 degrees. Tomorrow, we have some patchy fog before 8 a.m. It'll be sunny again, high of 67. Thursday night will be mostly clear with a low of 42. Friday will be sunny with a high of 66 degrees. And that is kind of the standard, but like I mentioned yesterday, temperatures are going to start to maybe slowly warm up. So next week, Tuesday, we could have temperatures in the low 70s again. So as we head into the final days of September, it's going to be balmy, sunny, and beautiful. I think the next time we could get rain is at the maybe the end of next week. And that is just fine. So right now it is 48 degrees outside our studios in downtown Jamestown. Taking a look at what happened at the City Council work session. It was a long meeting, and there was a lot of things that were discussed. One, we'll start with a presentation that was made by the Jamestown Board of Public Utilities. So they came before council kind of to give them a heads up that the BPU is looking to create a sixth division for its fiber project. So General Manager Chris Sellstrom was there, and he said, you know, they want to call the new division the Digital Infrastructure Division. It would join the other existing divisions, which are electric, water, wastewater, district heating, and solid waste. And so by the rules, it sounds like the board, the BPU, it's kind of redundant to say the BPU board because it is the Board of Public Utilities. Just so if you hear me just say BPU, that's why. So the BPU has to approve this. It sounds like it's going to come before them at their monthly meeting next week, Monday at 4:30. And if that all goes forward, they will then bring it to Jamestown City Council for approval as well, because it sounds like they need both entities to approve it. I don't think it would come under new business because it would be kind of hard to have them approved on the same day, you know, just mere hours apart. So I'm guessing that would be something that council would vote on in October, assuming that it passes on Monday afternoon. So what will this new division do? It will own, operate, and maintain the utilities open access fiber network, and also support future digital infrastructure initiatives. So this is, you know, we've been talking about the fiber, the internet. We've had, you know, Chris Elstrom in here to talk about that. I think even Ellen DeTanta, who is the BPU's business development manager, development coordinator, she's even talked about it here and there as well. So under the open access model, the BPU would own and operate the fiber optic infrastructure. So they would own all the wires. And then they will have participating internet service providers, also called ISPs for short, and they will be the ones offering the internet service and doing the billing and all the customer support. So right now there are two ISPs that are part of the fiber program, FiberSpark and Sumo Fiber. They have various plans and rates that they offer, and those are available on, if you go to jamestownnybpu.gov/fiber. I believe that's the address you want if you want to find out more about the fiber program. So right now, the whole fiber network is still being built out. They're still doing what are called like drop service, where they have to attach a service to the outside, or I guess a service point to the outside of homes for people who may want fiber service through the BPU. And I thought they had all those done, but they're kind of in a process now where they, and this is only in the electric territory. When I say only, I shouldn't say it's only, because the electric territory is actually bigger than the city of Jamestown. So there are people, folks who are out, you know, even in Frewsburg, Faulkner, Ellicott, maybe Bus-Dye, I'm not sure, who can get BPU electric and therefore can get the BPU fiber service as well. They're working to do all this initial work because of a grant from Empire State Development. It was called the Connect All Grant. And so that's what's paying for this right now. It's being done in partnership with Entry Point and Project Contractors. And Entry Point is the one doing the work. And then once all this is completed, those network assets, as they're called, will then be transferred over to the BPU. And it'll be then the BPU's existing personnel and utility divisions who are providing administrative, customer service, engineering, purchasing, information technology, and field support to the digital infrastructure division. And that will be on a fee-for-service basis. So the division itself will be separate financially from all the other existing divisions. So it's expected that it will add its own personnel for, you know, to run it. And there won't be anything extra that taxpayers are asked to provide. And that, and, you know, basically how they make money is through revenues generated through the use of the fiber network. So the more people they get to sign up for fiber service, I think, I want to say that Chris said the amount that BPU gets per month is like $30. So the lowest plan is something around $35. So that means the ISP earns $5 and change, and the BPU gets $30 of that. I think the BPU gets $30 no matter the level. So say someone gets the 2 gigabyte level, which is around $53 right now. That means the BPU gets $30 of that, and the ISP would get $23. And that's, you know, in terms of revenue. But anyway, so right now they're still in a promotional time period where if someone signs up before October 1st, they get 90 days of free internet. So you're not paying a bill for three months, essentially. And then that's where things are right now with that. We're getting really close to, you know, this next week, Thursday is October 1st. So time is running out if you're thinking this is something you want to try and not have to pay an internet bill for 3 months and then pay a lower internet bill, probably than a lot of places. I've noticed that other for-profit entities in town, which, to be fair, FiberSpark and Sumo Fiber are for-profit agencies for the internet. But I've noticed, you know, the Kinetic, which is Windstream or Spectrum, that they're all, I'm getting emails and mailings from companies that I have either never worked with or haven't, you know, or left. And it's funny. They're like, you can pay $30 a month. And I'm like, okay, is that just for a year? So we've all had to play that game when it comes to, you know, okay, how much is it going to cost for TV this month or cable? How much is it going to cost for internet? How much is it going to cost for phones, et cetera, et cetera. So I, you know, be a good consumer, do your research and figure out what works best for you. That's all we have to say. So that was one part of Monday's meeting, the work session. Another was that this is something that started at committee level at the Public Safety Committee and there wasn't much discussion at the work session itself because this was about a local law and it got tabled. The local law would abolish the City of Jamestown Strategic Planning and Partnership Commission. And the City Council Public Safety Committee looked at it and said, well, we need more discussion. This is the short of it. And so they tabled it until October 5th. So basically they tabled it for 2 weeks, hoping to get some more information in the meantime over the course of October before any action is taken on it. So the Strategic Planning and Partnership Commission, it was established, I think, in 1994. I don't remember who said that. I don't remember if it was Jason Sample who was at the meetings and spoke at Privilege of the Floor, or if it was Mayor Kim Eklund. Someone said it on Monday night, and I'd have to go back and look at my notes. But this is so it's been around for a while. It had regular meetings up until February 2020. That was the last meeting it had. And then COVID happened, and the group has not met since. So it's been inactive for more than 6.5 years at this point. So all of a sudden, last week, you know, when the pre-file came out for this Monday, there was a local law in there. It didn't say that anybody from council had proposed it. So we had to assume it came from the Eklund administration. And Jason Sample, again, running for Ward 2, he said, you know, he felt that by the executive branch proposing this local law to abolish the commission, that that was overstepping the separation of powers and, or you know, in this case, because as he says, according to, and we're going to be referring to two different things, city code and city charter. City charter mainly deals with the branches of government, their rules and duties. The code is about everything else, I guess you could say, and in addition to some of the stuff that's in the charter. So he said under city code, the Strategic Planning and Partnerships Commission's duties are to consider, develop, and make recommendations for strategic initiatives to city council and other organizations within the greater Jamestown area. And according to the city charter, city council is, as a legislative power, policymaking, long-term, and strategic planning functions, those powers are vested for city council. Strategic planning functions are not listed anywhere else in the charter as being something that the executive branch does, as in whoever is mayor of the city of Jamestown and any of those departments. So as he said, it's up to city council to decide if they want the strategic planning and partnership commission to exist and to make sure it's meeting and things like that. And that was basically what he said, which, okay, that kind of straightened things out and it made some sense to me why back in the past when we would ask Mayor Eddie Sundquist about it, he'd say, well, that's up to city council. And then we would ask then council president Tony Dulce, okay, what are you doing with it? And I don't even remember his response, but obviously nothing had happened because here we are 6.5 years later. So Council President Regina Brackman says she was good with giving more time to look at the local law, deciding what to do about it, you know, including should we revive the commission. She did express concern that in reviving it, that could create additional work that would be a hardship for city staff and departments based on their time and resources, you know, because this would be adding something else that they would have to oversee in a sense, which I don't know. I don't think there's any members of staff that are really on the commission. I don't know if there's a staff person assigned it. I don't think there is. There are people that are appointed by the mayor. There are council members who serve on the commission. And then there are all the other people who are appointed to it because of where they work. So Public Safety Chair Jeremy Enquist, council member at large, he said he found it troubling that the commission had been dormant for so long. And then he said, you know, we should talk to former members of the commission, including Dr. Lillian Ney, former council member Marie Karuba, and, you know how it all works. And he also brought up the fact, he's like, how many people don't know they're even supposed to be on this commission? And he brought up Jamestown Public Schools Superintendent Dr. Kevin Whitaker. Does he even know he's on the commission? What about the president of the hospital or the general manager of the BPU? These are people who have been hired within the last 6 years, probably don't know about how that this commission is supposed to exist and what's their take on resurrecting it. Basically, you know, being called that, okay, here's another board you got to serve on. And also, Mayor Kim Eklund spoke up during the work session. She said, well, you know, the former commission kind of petered out. They had low attendance and it's only advisory, meaning that they can make all the recommendations they want to city council and city council could say, so noted, thanks, we're moving on, and not do a thing with any of what has been recommended by the advisory commission. And so she said that the administration, the executive branch, brought forward the local law because they are updating changes, and she kept referring to the charter. So I don't know if there's things in the charter, but the things she was mentioning are things that would be in the code as well. Again, two different things. You can look at them both on the city's website, jamestownny.gov. So she mentioned that a year and a half ago, she, quote, this is a quote, "It felt like we were doing charter changes every week, every month, and the cost became really high." And the then city clerk, Jen Williams, said that for this year, if they're going to do charter changes, they should try to lump them all together so they're not just updating everything, I don't know, every month. And so I don't know what the cost is. That was not brought up, but it sounds like anything is that you have to update everything. It's better to do all a bunch of updates all at once so you're not having to reprint anything that has to be sent out to, I don't know, the library or wherever it has to go to. And some other changes she mentioned that could be coming up is changing the date, the due date for the previous year's financial statements. And currently the code says it's April and federal law says it has to be September. So that'd be one thing. And she also said that they need to update, this would be updating the city code to define what a subcompact car is when it comes to parking enforcement. And in reference to what this may be referring to, if you ever tried to park on East 3rd Street, across the street from the Reg, kind of, you know, just, you know, between the parking ramp and Pine Street, there is there are a couple spots that say for subcompact cars only or for, you know, compact cars only. Well, what is the definition of a compact car? A lot of our cars are, I would say a good majority of our cars do not meet that definition. But the code is not very clear. And so when the car gets ticketed during parking enforcement, someone says, well, what do you mean? What do you mean my car doesn't fit here? It fits between the lines. It's good. So that's some of the things. So we're right now, we will have a voting session next week. And then the following week, we will begin again with a work session on October 5th. So we'll see what kind of discussion happens at that point. We'll see if there is any, if the public safety committee says, okay, we've talked to a few people in the last 2 weeks and let's move forward with abolishing this commission. And the reason why you think, well, what's the big deal of this? Well, because there are things within the charter and the code, specifically the city code, that says the strategic planning and partnership commission is supposed to do a lot of things around budget throughout the year. And it hasn't been for a very long time. And so there's that feeling that the city is breaking its own code, is in violation. And either you got to come into compliance with it, or you have to say, okay, this was a good idea at one time. We need to change things, and we're not going to do it this way anymore. And that may be what we're looking at down, you know, once we're further out down the road a few months from now. Any local law that comes before council, say it comes before and they discuss it on October 5th, they will not vote on it in October. It has to sit on their desk for 30 days. So that means that if it is to come to a vote at all, that would not happen until the November voting session. So that's where this is not going to be a whole, you know, this is going to be all snap done in a month. There's going to be time for it to be considered. Because it's a local law, there has to be a public hearing on it. And again, we don't know that it's going to get to that point. They could decide, nope, we're not abolishing it. Let's reestablish this group. It all remains to be seen. Tonight, there is a county legislature meeting. It's their monthly meeting for the month, and it's going to include the annual presentation of the tentative executive budget by Chautauqua County Executive P.J. Wendell. This will be his proposed spending plan for 2027. The meeting starts at 6:30 p.m. in the legislative chambers in the Gerasi office building at 3 North Erie Street in Mayville. It is a meeting that is open to the public. You can also watch the address live on YouTube. The link is in the story on our website. And we'll find out everything that's in the budget. We do know that the theme of this year's presentation is putting money back in your wallet, which, if I am a betting woman, how many times I have a pretty good idea I'm going to be right this year. If money's going back in your wallet, I'm guessing there's another tax decrease in this budget. That is my best guess. I'd be surprised if there isn't. But yeah, according to the press release that was sent out by the county executive's office, the focus is on affordability and responsible stewardship of taxpayer dollars. We'll find out how the county executive plans to do that tonight, and then we will have him in our studio tomorrow morning to talk about his budget, his proposed budget, and what he's doing and how he's getting there. And, you know, also discuss hardships that are, you know, for the budget, which some of them we know. SNAP and safety net costs are a big concern. And we knew that some of the things were coming forward in regards to SNAP. I think they've known him for more than 7 months or so that was going to be another, I think, between $800,000 or $900,000 increase on top of what the county already pays for SNAP. So that was something that's not small change. I mean, it's maybe, quote unquote, a little easier for the county to find that money versus the city of Jamestown. I mean, you know, their budgets are vastly different. But yeah, so a lot of mandates for the counties in the New York State when it comes to what they have to provide in services or what they have to pay based on what New York State tells them they have to. So there's not much wiggle room when it comes to what any leader wants to do with their budget in addition to what the state requires. So we'll be watching that tonight. We will have it on tomorrow morning. We'll have it on Community Matters tomorrow early evening at 5:00. We'll also have from the Robert H. Jackson Center, President Kristen McMahon. She will be also on tomorrow Community Matters. She will be was in on Monday for her monthly interview. And yeah, interesting things happening in October. So you get a preview of everything coming up there as well. Just some quick updates for when it comes to what's happening nationally. We talked a little bit about how Donald Trump's numbers are not great when it comes to how people feel about him. And well, when it comes to midterms, by a 12-point margin, registered voters say they would prefer to elect a Democrat to Congress. And this is according to the latest NPR PBS News Marist poll. More voters believe Democrats will effectively address gas prices, the economy, and foreign policy amid rising costs and the war in Iran. Donald Trump faces near record low approval ratings. 39% of respondents approved of his job and 53% disapproved, marking the highest share of strong disapproval since the question was first asked in 2017. Overall, 45% of voters, most Democrats, and just over half of independents said they'd be voting against Trump. NPR says that a large number of Republicans said Trump didn't factor much in their vote. NPR also said this indicates a potential for the Trump base to stay home or break from Trump and back a Democrat. The poll shows that more voters prefer candidates offering new ideas over those with a proven track record. NPR also points out that while polls showing declining support for Republicans, this doesn't reflect who will actually cast ballots for the midterms. A blue wave is possible, but it might not spread evenly across states and districts, as some voters may feel less motivated to vote and fewer people tend to show up in traditionally uncompetitive areas. So another poll also shows that public trust in the U.S. Postal Service's ability to deliver mail-in ballots on time is declining, which isn't great news for those who really do rely on mail-in voting. And Democratic lawmakers, retired military leaders, and civil society organizations are increasingly concerned that Trump might deploy the U.S. military to polling places in the midterms, despite strict state and federal laws prohibiting such actions. They are seeking assurances from the administration that this will not occur. Your local news is coming up at the top of the hour. 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I'm Julia Cecilot Hanley on your listener-supported community radio station, 107.9 FM, WRFALP in Jamestown.
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3: Good morning. It's Wednesday, September 23rd. Today's weather will be sunny with a high of 66 degrees. I'm Julia Cecil-Hanley with your WRFA News. The Jamestown Board of Public Utilities is looking to create a sixth division for its fiber project. General Manager Chris Elstrom, speaking before Jamestown City Council Monday, said the new division would become known as the Digital Infrastructure Division. It would join the existing divisions of electric, water, wastewater, district heating, and solid waste. The new division would own, operate, and maintain the utility's open access fiber network and support future digital infrastructure initiatives. The nine-member BPU board will govern the new division, which will be maintained as a financially self-sustaining operation with finances segregated from the BPU's other utility divisions. Under the open access model, the BPU would own and operate the fiber optic infrastructure, while participating internet service providers will offer retail internet service, billing, and customer support. Residents and businesses can select from ISPs, currently FiberSpark and Sumo Fiber, with various plans and rates offered by the providers. Selstrom said the BPU will be working on a change to their charter to add the division, which will then become before the board for approval at its Monday, September 28th voting session. If approved, the BPU then would formally request the Jamestown City Council adopt the new division through a local law. The fiber network is being constructed through an Empire State Development Connect All grant in partnership with Entry Point and project contractors. Once completed and accepted, the network assets will be transferred from Entry Point to the BPU for ongoing operation. Existing BPU personnel and utility divisions may provide administrative, customer service, engineering, purchasing, information technology, and field support to the Digital Infrastructure Division on a fee-for-service basis. The new division is expected to add personnel and assets as its operations and customer base grow. The BPU is not requesting city taxpayer funding to establish the division. Operating costs are intended to be supported by revenues generated through use of the fiber network. Services available now or will be shortly available to all customers who have BPU electric service. Customers who sign up before October 1st will receive 90 days of free internet. The utility was established in 1923 with its water and electric divisions. District heat was added in 1984, while the sewer and solid waste divisions joined the BPU in 1993. A local law to abolish the City of Jamestown Strategic Planning and Partnership Commission has been tabled until October. The City Council Public Safety Committee tabled the law until its October 5th committee meeting to allow for further discussion. City Council Ward 2 Democratic candidate Jason Sample, speaking at Privilege of the Floor, stated he felt the proposed law by city administration may have overstepped its powers, as the city code says the Strategic Planning and Partnership Commission's duties are to consider, develop, and make recommendations for strategic initiatives to the City Council and other organizations within the greater Jamestown area. He said the commission is to be used by City Council for their purpose as stated by the City Charter.
4: The legislative power, policy making, long-term and strategic planning functions of the city are vested for the City Council. My question is just simply, why would the mayor want to have a role in deciding how the City Council functions? These are two separate branches of government. I have great respect for the mayor's office. I think it's obviously something that needs to be used for the function of the city. But for the function of the City Council, it's entirely the City Council's role to determine how they do strategic planning. And it is your obligation to do strategic planning.
3: Sample suggested the Public Safety Committee consider tabling the local law until the beginning of 2027. The Strategic Planning and Partnership Commission last met in February 2020 and has been dormant for the past 6 years. Council President Regina Brackman said she was good with giving more time to look at the local law and deciding whether to instead revive the commission. She also expressed concern that taking on additional work would be a hardship for city staff and departments based on time and resources. Public Safety Chair Jeremy Enqua said he found it troubling that the commission has been dormant for so long, but would be willing to table it to October for discussion with a potential vote on the law in November.
5: And in the meantime, use that time to ask Dr. Ney or Marie Karuba or some other former members of the commission, how did it work? The thing is, I'm guessing that the people on it, does Kevin Whitaker even know he's on this commission? Does, the president of the hospital or Chris Sellstrom? These are people that have been hired within the last 6 years, probably don't even know this exists. And what would their take be on resurrecting this thing?
3: Mayor Kim Eklund said the commission had petered out due to low attendance and the fact that the commission is only advisory in nature when it comes to recommendations it can make to city council. She said the suggestion to abolish it now is due to other proposed changes to the charter being made, and the cost for changes is exponential.
6: In a year and a half ago, it felt like we were doing charter changes every week, every month, and the cost became really high. So Jen had asked that this year that we try to control charter changes and do them and lump them together.
3: Eklund said council will be seeing additional changes coming through over the next month or so, including changing the due date for previous year's financial statements from April to September, as well as better defining what a subcompact car is when it comes to parking enforcement. Chautauqua County Executive P.J. Wendell will present his 2027 tentative executive budget tonight at the Chautauqua County Legislature meeting. Wendell will outline his proposed spending plan at 6:30 p.m. in the legislative chambers located in the Gerasi Office Building at 3 North Erie Street in Mayville. The presentation is open to the public. Residents may also watch the address live on youtube.com/@Chautauqua County. Wendell said this year's presentation is themed Putting Money Back in Your Wallet, reflecting his focus on affordability and responsible stewardship of tax

0: stability and growth. For more updates from County Executive Wendell, visit chq.gov. And the championship night of the Battle of the Badges, the Ladle Showdown, will take place this Thursday. St. Susan Center has been hosting the multi-round cooking competition, with the final round taking place from 5:30 to 7:30 p.m. Thursday, September 24th at the center located at 31 Water Street in Jamestown. Doors open at 5 p.m. The three teams who will meet for one final battle are Michelle Torrens and Carol Sweeney from the Jamestown Cummins Engine Plant, who will be cooking in honor and recognition of the Falconer Fire Department, Eddie Caruso and Jace Blake, who are cooking on behalf of the Chautauqua County Sheriff's Office, and Camille Hodnett and Patrick Graham, who will be cooking in honor and recognition of EMS professionals throughout Chautauqua County. The night will include soup judging, a trivia contest, audience participation, and more. Thursday's Master of Ceremonies will be Chautauqua County Executive PJ Wendell and Jamestown Mayor Kim Eklund. Visit stsusansenter.org for more information. For WRFA News, I'm Julia Cecil Hanley. Your WRFA weather forecast for Wednesday, September 23rd. Today will be sunny with a high of 66 degrees. Tonight we'll have patchy fog in the overnight. It'll be partly cloudy with a low of 43 degrees. Tomorrow we'll have patchy fog before 8 a.m. It'll be sunny with a high of 67 degrees. Thursday night will be mostly clear with a low of 42 degrees. And Friday will be sunny with a high near 66 degrees.
1: Hello, welcome to Open to Debate. When it comes to parenting, there is no perfect parent, but there is increasing pressure on parents to be perfect. Books, TikToks, articles, podcasts, a veritable fire hose of contradictory advice to help parents get it right. But maybe it doesn't matter as much as we think. This debate, originally recorded in 2019, is a staff favorite. Let's get to it. The way that we were raised, we are all the product of that one way or the other, but to what extent? Parents are driven these days to produce the child who is the happiest or the best or the smartest or fill in whatever your superlative is. And then there's the whole question of free range or helicopter or tiger or what zip code do you choose to live in or can you live in? And what about education? And what about the food you give your child? It is so much to think about and worry about. But what if science is telling mothers and fathers, don't sweat it? It's out of your control more than you think, because DNA is making most of the big decisions for you. This, since ancient time, has been a persisting quandary, usually called nature versus nurture. But because of new evidence based on DNA research and on twin studies and on sibling studies, we are reviving the controversy that has revived itself because we think it has the makings of a fresh debate. So let's have it. Yes or no to this statement, parenting is overrated. I'm John Donvan. I stand between two teams of two who are truly experts in this topic. They will be arguing for and against this resolution. Let's meet the debaters, starting with the team arguing for the resolution. Please welcome Robert Plowman. Robert, you are a professor of behavioral genetics at King's College in London. You're a leading scholar in this field, truly a leading scholar. You are the author of a recent book, Blueprint, How DNA Makes Us Who We Are. Robert, it's so great to have you with us here tonight.
2: Thank you very much, John.
1: And ladies and gentlemen, your debating partner, let's welcome Nancy Siegel. You are a professor of psychology and a director of the Twin Study Center at California State University in Fullerton. You are the author of 6 books on twins. You're working on yet another book. Thanks so much for being with us tonight.
3: A pleasure to be here, John.
1: And we have two debaters arguing against the resolution, parenting is overrated. Please first welcome Paige Harden. Hi, Paige. You're a professor of psychology at the University of Texas. There in Texas, you had the Developmental Behavior Genetics Lab. You co-direct the Texas Twin Project. Welcome.
4: Thanks for having me.
1: And your teammate, Ann Plachette Murphy, and you're a therapist, you're a parenting counselor, you're an author, you are a parenting correspondent for ABC's Good Morning America. We both once worked there. Nice to see you again. You served as editor-in-chief of Parents Magazine for over a decade. It is great to have you here.
3: Thanks so much.
1: And so on to the debate itself, round one. Round one is comprised of opening statements by each debater in turn. They will be 6 minutes each. And here to argue first in support of the resolution, parenting is overrated, is professor of behavioral genetics at King's College London, Robert Plowman.
2: Thank you, John. I don't think parenting is overrated if what we're talking about is the great joy that people get from raising children. And no one thinks that parenting is overrated if we're talking about the fact that the human infant is helpless and can't survive without caregivers. So parents matter, but that's not what the motion's about. The motion is about the relative impact of nature and nurture.

0: My book, Blueprint, is based on my 45 years of research trying to understand the genetic and environmental causes of differences between children using twins, adoptees, and now DNA. That research and other research over 40 years has convinced most scientists that inherited DNA differences account for about 50% of the differences between children on all psychological traits, their personalities, their mental health and illness, and their cognitive abilities and disabilities. What amazes me is that if you look at all the parenting books that are out there, and they're very popular books, not one mentions genetics. The other 50% of the differences between children are due to the environment, but it's not the environment as we know it. Genetic research has shown us that the environment works very differently from the way environmentalists thought it worked from Freud onwards. It's not due to systematic effects of parents or very early environment. The differences, the systematic effects of parenting are mostly genetic effects in disguise. Parents are responding to genetic differences in their children rather than creating those differences. The important environmental factors operate in a rather mysterious way. They make two children in the same family with the same parents different from one another. For example, Professor Siegel will talk about her work on twins reared apart. Identical twins reared together are no more similar than identical twins reared apart, suggesting that being reared together doesn't make you similar. After 30 years of research trying to identify these environmental factors that make children in a family different from one another, I've come to conclude that they're essentially unsystematic, idiosyncratic, random, in a word, chance. In other words, I'm saying that parenting differences within the normal range, that is, excluding the extremes of, say, abuse, don't make much of a difference in the long run. And the important message from this is that parents don't have as much control as they think they have. Parenting books make parents anxious by telling them they're responsible for the way their children turn out. But there isn't much evidence for this once you control for the fact of genetic similarity between parents and their offspring. It's important to recognize that when children have problems, like children develop severe problems like autism or depression or schizophrenia, it's especially important for parents to realize they don't have all the control or much control at all. And so the key question is, why do some children develop these problems despite having good parents and good parenting? Parenting theories have trouble explaining that, but genetics predicts it. Children are 50% similar to their parent genetically, but that means they're also 50% different genetically. The importance of genetics doesn't mean parents should throw up their hands and say there's nothing they can do about it. For example, parents can, and I think should, control their children's problem behavior, but they're not changing their children's personality. Isn't it better that we, as parents, give children opportunities to find out what they like to do, appetites, and what they do well, aptitudes? Part of the joy of parenting is to watch our children become who they are genetically. And I think you might as well enjoy it because you don't make much of a difference in the long run.
1: Thank you, Robert Blumen. And here to make her opening statement against the resolution, psychology professor at University of Texas, Paige Harden.
2: All right, so in the late 1990s, Gwyneth Paltrow starred in this movie called Sliding Doors. And in an early scene, you see her racing to catch a train that she gets just in the nick of time. And then in another early scene, you see her, same character, racing to catch the same train, except this time she misses it. And the whole movie pings back and forth between these two alternate realities. I love this movie for lots of reasons, but one of them is because I think it gets at a question that a lot of us ask ourselves, which is the question of, what if? Could my life have been different? And I think once we become parents, those what ifs just multiply. What if I had stayed home instead of going out to work? What if I had breastfed instead of formula feeding? We are fascinated by this question of whether or not our child's lives could have been different and whether or not there was something that we could do that could have made them different. So as we'll hear from our opponents this evening, twin studies provide a really fascinating glimpse into this question of, what if? I also study twins, and they give us a really compelling grip on, does DNA shape our lives? But as you listen to them and you hear the stories of twins reared apart, reared together, I want you to be thinking about what they're not telling you. What are the what ifs that are being missed? So the first big what if that twin study people often acknowledge is that they're talking about what they call normal range variation of parenting. They're not talking about the extremes of poverty or abuse or violence. And to hear people talk, you might imagine that these experiences are so rare that maybe we can get away without thinking about them too much in the course of ordinary science. But I think that that is obviously not true. So the University of Michigan's National Poverty Center, it estimates that 2.8 million children in the U.S. live in families that are making it on less than $2 per day per person, what the World Bank calls deep poverty. If we're thinking about violence or victimization, we can see that 1 in 16 children will be sexually victimized this year. Protecting children from violence, providing food, providing shelter, providing basic material resources, this is part of parenting. And it is a part of parenting that many people find very challenging in our increasingly unequal society. Of course, poverty doesn't happen at random. It's racialized in the U.S., and that's another thing that you probably won't hear my opponents talk too much about, because the vast majority of genetic research, not all of it, but most of it, has been conducted with white people, and also with what psychologists call weird people. So people from Western, industrialized, educated, rich, and democratic societies. Just like a fish can't recognize the water that it swims in, a scientist that spent his entire career studying the differences within weird white people can become blind to the systematic effects, not of DNA, but the systematic effects of culture. And parents transmit culture. A large part of what parents do is teach the cultural rules about how do we eat, how do we talk, who do we live with, how do we love, how do we arrange our family relationships. So let's go back to this question of what if. What if you had the same genes, but you were raised in a different family? But instead of doing it within another family in the Upper East Side of Manhattan, where we are tonight, let's say that your child was raised by a Hadza family in Tanzania. So now his parents don't send him to school, but they do teach him to hunt and forage so that he can collect over 90% of his food by the time he's 5. If we're considering the global diversity in parenting and what parents teach, what they do for their children, I think it becomes impossible to say that parents don't make a difference for who children become. To say that parenting doesn't make a difference requires us to say that who we are as adults is radically decontextualized. Can who you are be considered separate from your culture, from your race, from your social class, from your religion? And we get these social identities, not entirely, but in large part from our parents.
1: That's 2 opening statements down, 2 to go. 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More debate right after the break. I'm John Donvan. This is Open to Debate. I'm John Donvan, and today we resume the age-old debate on whether parenting is overrated. We've heard our first 2 opening statements, and now we're about to hear the next 2. Let's get back to it. I'm John Donvan. You've heard from the first 2 opening statements, and now on to the third to debate for the resolution. Here is Professor of Psychology and Director of the Twin Study Center at California State University Fullerton, Nancy Siegel. Ladies and gentlemen, Nancy Siegel.
3: So when I told a colleague that I was participating in this debate, he said to me, "You can't win," because parents believe that what they do makes an incredible difference in the lives of their children. But as my colleague, Dr. Plowman, pointed out, DNA is the key driving force behind how children turn out to be as individuals. Children are not blank slates. They come into the world with genetic predispositions that parents respond to and do not create. Parental influences do not work in the way that most people think they do. There are a number of misconceptions. For example, if I read to my child, I'll make him smarter. or if I take my child to a museum, I'll turn her into an art lover. There are correlations between parent characteristics and child characteristics, but what drives that correlation, that's what's important to consider. And genes and environments cannot be disentangled if you use intact biological families. Because parents pass on both genes and environments to their children, what we call passive gene-environment correlation. Bright parents tend to have bright children, but they also tend to read to their children. Bright children also elicit opportunities for reading from their parents. Genes and environments can only be disentangled if you use twins and adoptees. And my colleagues and I have produced a number of compelling findings showing that virtually all behavioral traits have some degree of genetic influence. The logic of the twin method is very simple and very elegant. You simply compare the similarities of identical twins to the similarities of fraternal twins. And if the identical twins are more alike, which they invariably are, this is consistent with genetic influence on that particular behavior. And you know, twins are wonderful because they tell us so much about human behavior just by acting naturally. Now, one of the most provocative findings to emerge in the last 30 years is that twins raised apart are as alike as twins raised together. It's the shared genes that contribute to similarity in family members living together. But genes only explain 50% of the variation. The other half is explained by the random, non-shared effects that people experience on their own. It's the shared environment that makes such a small difference. Think about religiosity and sports participation, very interesting behaviors. If you study young children living at home, you will not see a genetic effect. Identical twins are about as similar as fraternal twins because they're under the guidance of their parents. But once they begin to hit adolescence and adulthood, they acquire greater control over their environment and new genetic effects kick in. Now, in contrast with twin studies, we have adoptive siblings. And these are siblings who grow up together, share no genes in common, but do share their families and their communities. Scores of studies have shown little resemblance between them in most behaviors. You know, I think of parents of one child as environmentalists and parents of two children as geneticists. And I say that because parents of two children quickly realize that what works for one child may not work for another.
1: Thank you, Nancy Siegel. And that resolution, again, parenting is overrated, and here to make her statement against this resolution, author and parenting expert, Annie Pleshett Murphy.
4: Thank you. So Robert and Nancy believe that genes provide the blueprint of who our children become. We believe that the house is built on love. No matter our children's genetic makeup, they grow up in an environment of relationships, and they are shaped by the people who are likely to love them the most, their parents. So even if a particular trait is, let's say, 50% due to genetic factors, aggressiveness or shyness or sexual orientation, how a parent responds to their highly assertive or socially inhibited or gay child is going to have an enormous impact on how that child feels about himself or herself, on their relationship, on their lives. There's a story that I love to tell parents who come to me for parenting advice, and it comes from twin studies of identical twins separated at birth and raised in different families. In this case, it was toddler girls and their respective mothers, and they were asked a host of developmental questions about the girls. And one of the mothers complained bitterly about her eating habits. She said, "Oh my God, it drives me crazy. She won't eat anything. I give her everything children love. She won't eat it unless I put cinnamon all over it." And the other mother, when she was interviewed, had no complaints. She said, "Oh, she eats everything. You know, she's everything we eat. Oh, I have to put cinnamon on everything." So same genetic predisposition in one family can, you know, led to conflict and stress. In the other, no big deal. Now, I have no idea if one of these children developed an eating disorder and the other one founded Cinnabon, but I will tell you that this genetic predisposition in one family that had conflict and stress over the period of 10 years versus adaptation or acceptance is going to make a difference in how these girls turned out. Now, our opponents argue that then why are children, even environmental siblings, that is, adopted children compared to their biological siblings, so different if they have the same parents? Well, having the same parents is not the same as having the same parenting. If any of you have more than one child, I'm sure you remember that when the first baby's pacifier fell on the sidewalk, you sterilized it before you put it back in his mouth. By the third child, she was lucky if you licked it off and stuck it back in her mouth. So parental relationships are not static. They do evolve. They are complicated and idiosyncratic and unpredictable. But just because the effects of parenting are difficult to measure doesn't mean that we should dismiss a child's environment as random. In fact, there's an impressive and long history, you know, by psychologists, sociologists, anthropologists, educators, really, frankly, other than geneticists, everybody I've ever heard of who says that there are myriad effects on children's development from their parents.
1: Thank you, Annie Flechette Murphy. And that concludes round one of this debate, where our resolution is parenting is overrated. Now we move on to round two, and round two is where the debaters address one another directly. They also take questions from me and from you, members of our live audience here at the K Playhouse in New York City. The resolution is parenting is overrated. We have two debaters arguing for this resolution, Nancy Siegel and Robert Plomin. They are arguing that parenting is a very nice thing to experience. They are not saying that it doesn't play a role at all. They are saying, however, that it is far less significant than most people tend to assume. Just some statistics I'll throw in. There are right now over 50 parenting podcasts. Forbes estimated the market for millennial mothers stands at $46 billion today. Only yesterday, when we checked, half of the Amazon's 50 best-selling books are either books for kids or books for parents. And none of these, very few of these, actually have any sort of focus on DNA. So what we're talking about is overrated in the framework of general assumptions that parenting is quite influential or genetics is underrated. They are ruling out, of course, the impact of extreme situations, extreme poverty, extreme abuse, but they say that by and large, that the DNA factor has been underrated, that it's at 50% plus. The team on the other side, Paige Harden and Annie Flechette Murphy, they are not arguing that DNA has no influence, but they do point out that that relationships are extremely important in determining who people are. They feel that their opponents are cherry-picking around their data, around certain factors which would confound their results, such as social class. I want to get just a little bit specific. This isn't really a question for debate, just a question to understand. To the side that's arguing for the resolution, we've been talking in general terms about aspects of a child, of an individual, that are determined by DNA that folks might not have thought so. Again, putting it in that framework. I just want to ask you, some of the things you're saying are predictive by DNA, and if predictive is the wrong word, correct me on that, but at least influence. Are you saying that IQ is something that would be predictive through DNA? I'm going to go through a short list. I'm just looking for yes, no on this. Sorry to sound like this is a congressional hearing, but I just want to get it out on the record so I understand. I want to go through IQ, income, educational attainment, religious preference, for example. Are these things that you're saying are determined by DNA that most people might think have to do with the environment?
3: John, I don't like the word determined. Genes work in probabilistic fashion. They make some things more likely and some things less likely, but they predispose you. They are not deterministic. It takes an environment to have genes be expressed.
1: So I'm glad that you corrected me on that, but can we go back to the list then? Are you talking about probabilistic influence on these kinds of factors? We're just looking for what it is we're talking about.
0: Yeah. Well, when I was in graduate school in the early 70s, it was dangerous to even bring up genetics. Things have changed so much now that the challenge is to find anything that doesn't show significant genetic influence, including the things you mentioned.
1: So IQ, educational attainment, income.
0: Yes.
1: Being religious or not, being aggressive or not,
0: yes.
1: Being depressed or not. Okay, so those are the kinds of things that I wanted to make clear.
3: Can I make one point quickly? When we talk about religious preference, we're talking about religiosity, one's investment, one's involvement in religion, one's daily activities that have a religious bent. Yeah. We're not talking about religious affiliation.
0: Yeah.
1: Okay.
0: No, but we're talking about the things that psychologists usually study, these traits, individual differences, like differences in personality, mental health and illness, cognitive abilities and disabilities.
1: Okay.
0: All of those traits show significant and substantial genetic influence.
1: Okay, let me take that to your opponents then. So they've made the case using these twin studies, which indeed are exceedingly elegant, very, very compelling. And certain of these traits, I would say, for example, and you can challenge this, but I would say autism would not seem to be socially determined at a certain level. A certain degree of severity of autism is not going to be a social thing. It's going to be biologically determined. Take on the fact that the kinds of traits that Robert just talked about, he's saying stand apart from social, from the sort of social cherry-picking criticism that you're talking about, that these are things that are innate, that are measurable, have been measurable for a long time.
2: Yeah, I have two responses to that. When we're thinking about the life of a child with autism, are we talking about the symptoms that they develop at the age of two, or are we thinking about their level of functioning in the world, what school they can go to, what social relationships do they acquire, which is something that is a function of both the level, severity of their disorder, but also their availability of treatment and how, what resources they have available to them in order to address the symptoms of their disorder. Autism is a very highly heritable condition, and when we're talking about someone's initial level of functioning at the time that they're diagnosed, I think that parents probably do have a relatively limited impact on that. Where they do have a much greater impact, and I think Annie would agree with me on this, is how do they respond, how do parents respond to that initial genetic condition? And do they have the resources to give their child the therapy, the play therapy, the access to groups, the support systems that they need in order to function at their maximal level of functioning?
4: Yeah. I mean, I think one of the most interesting parts of your book, Robert, is this idea of the nature of nurture, which is something that Nancy also alluded to, which is that children elicit from their environments certain kinds of behaviors. So Robert makes a very impressive, persuasive point that children who have parents who love to read, you know, that they'll have children who love to read. And, you know, you assume it's because the parents are reading to the children, but the children are born into the world with a desire to be read to. But I would argue that if they are living in a family where they can't afford a book, that it doesn't matter if they're trying to elicit this behavior. I think that's sort of what you're saying, Paige, that this idea that access to resources and access to all sorts of things that a lot of children don't have is not something you can just ignore.
1: I want to move on to audience questions, but I want to start by introducing to the question Andrew Solomon, who is kind of an expert on the topic. You are a lecturer yourself at Columbia University Medical Center. You've written a lot of books, a lot on the topic of the role of families, including the slam dunk amazing book Far From the Tree, which I bet everybody here has read at one point or another. I just want to ask you, Andrew, as you've been listening to this with your sharp ears, what question has come to your mind?
5: Well, I thought a lot of the philosopher John Locke, who was the one who originally said that children were a blank slate, whose character could be turned this way or that as easily as water, and who notably never had children. I'm going to point to two studies that I think are of interest. The first is one that was done by Myrna Weissman at Columbia, in which she looked for solutions to the treatment of depressed children. And she tried dozens and dozens of different treatments and ultimately concluded that the most effective way to resolve depression in children was to treat their mothers. And the second is a study that was done at Yale about 10 years ago, in which they were studying tendency of abusive or neglectful parents to have abusive or neglectful children, and they pinpointed genes that were associated with vulnerability to parental influence, which is to say that if you didn't have those genes, you could be very badly abused and still turn out okay. And if you did have those genes, then it was highly likely that you would be transformed by the abusive environment and would go on to be abusive or often criminal yourself. So the question that I would put to the panelists is whether it's really possible to disentangle nature and nurture. Some people, I think, are largely the way they are as a result of their genetics. Some people are largely the way they are as a result of their environment. And most people represent a mixing of the two.
1: Thanks so much, Andrew Solomon. Robert, you've been at this the longest. Can you take that on? As in fact, you do come up with a number.
0: Yeah, 50%. Well, I think there was a number of different questions there, really. And the last one was, can we disentangle nature and nurture? And I think based on 100 years of research, using different designs, you know, that have different problems, twins, adoption, they converge on the same conclusion of the importance of genetics. So yes, I think you can disentangle them. And the answer is consistently, in the populations we study, that genetics is very important. We haven't even mentioned DNA. The DNA revolution is going to change everything. We can now estimate genetic influence with DNA itself. in unrelated samples. And it's coming up with significant estimates of genetic influence, too.
2: So I love that you brought up a parenting intervention for depression. It reminds me when I was training as a clinical psychologist, I had a supervisor who said that the most common diagnosis for children was what he called nerf up, which was normal reaction to effed up parents. So, but I also love that you brought it up because it reminds us that we have more than one causal tool in the toolbox. So I think twin studies are beautiful because they capitalize on this natural experiment, the natural experiment of twinning, or this natural experiment of children who have been given up for adoption. But they're not the only experiments that we have. And I think looking in particular at parenting intervention studies, and even intervening in things that we don't typically think of parenting, but just increasing parents' socioeconomic resources and how do they respond to that, give us great causal purchase about the effects of parenting on kids. Regarding whether or not you can ever disentangle nature and nurture, I'm reminded of something from actually your own book. So from in Far From the Tree, you talk about musical prodigies at one point in time. And you talk about how, is it innate talent or is it practice? And when you're looking at people who are at the very, extreme end of talent, you say, well, we can't possibly describe all of this with practice, right? There seems to be this role of innate talent. But if no one ever touches a musical instrument, then obviously they're not going to have any sort of musical talent. So for any one person, how much of it is talent, how much of it is practice, it's impossible to say. When we're talking about the effects of parenting, I'm really thinking about like what is the average treatment effect? So across people, what is the average? And then I think we can actually come up to a, if I've averaged across 100 people or a population, this is it. But I don't think we can ever say for an individual what is the dynamic cocktail that has made them who they are.
1: Nancy Siegel.
3: Yeah, I just want to clarify something about heritability or genetic influence, and I think Paige was getting to that at the end of her comment, is that when we talk about numbers, 50%, 40%, we're talking about populations, variation from person to person. Mm. But in a single individual, you cannot pull apart genes and environment. You can't say that for this child, 80% of her 80% of her intelligence score is accounted for by genes and 20% by the environment. And I think that's a concept that's critical to understand. It's not difficult, but it's one that unfortunately gets lost. And a lot of this has always been in the media, and it's just not clearly explained. If you get one of my books, you'll see I have a glossary at the end, and it's very clear there too.
6: It's time for another quick break. I'm John Donvan. This is Open to Debate. I'm John Donvan. This is Open to Debate, and today we are revisiting the debate, Parenting is Overrated. It's time now for audience questions.
7: Hello, my name is Lucas. So up until this point, everyone on both sides of this debate has been talking about how there's a sort of head-to-head 50-50 challenge between genetics and environment using twin and family studies. But I had read and understood that using newer, more recent technology that looks at DNA, that this proportion is actually very different, that genetics explains far less for very socially relevant traits, such as IQ and educational attainment. So question for Robert Plomin and Nancy Siegel, is that correct? Is the debate still 50-50 between genetics and environment when we look at DNA?
1: Thank you.
0: Yeah. When I said you can use DNA itself to estimate heritability, it involves some technical issues about these chips that measure millions of DNA differences. The problem is we're limited to those that we actually measure, so we're underestimating the total influence of genetics. But the point is, with one hand tied behind our back, we're estimating about 50% of the heritability found in twin and adoption studies. And this is only in the last few years. Once we do whole genome sequencing, where we get all the DNA differences, there's a recent study that shows that we will be predicting almost as much heritability as twin and adoption studies. There's a lot of technical stuff behind all of that, but that's the short answer.
3: Also, I'll just add that while most traits do show about a 50-50 genetic environmental split, some show higher. Autism is much higher, maybe 70-80%. IQ seems to be about 75%, and there are some that are lower, like job satisfaction at 30%.
2: I would say that I view this question is much more open scientifically than I think Robert and Nancy are giving us credit for. So I think one possibility is that it's technical issues, and that as we sequence more of the genome, we'll recover some of the twin estimates of heritability. But I also think it's possible that the Twin Cities are overestimates and that what we're getting from molecular methods are more accurate. And I think if we surveyed the statistical genetics community, we would see a lot of division around whether or not they think this is a problem that is eventually going to settle around the twin estimates.
1: Okay, I'm going to go to sitting against the wall, back red, I think.
8: So my name is Christine, and the last gentleman actually did this also. I've heard the word environment versus genetics a lot, and I am curious, is environment the same as parenting?
1: Thank you.
8: And could you define parenting?
1: That's a great question, actually, okay. And very well done in one sentence. That's a great question to clarify. What are we talking about here? So let's start. This side has not been speaking
4: I think it's a great question, because we focused on parenting tonight. And, you know, frankly, parenting wasn't even a verb, you know, number of years ago. So the idea that, you know, parents have to, that it's all on parents is ridiculous. Frankly, what influences our children and who makes us who we are has everything to do with our peer relationships. There's a lot of research that actually it's not parents, it's your peers, that, you know, where you go to school, where you live. These are incredibly important influences on who our children become. And that's why, what I think we have to get back to here, which is very important in terms of evaluating the research and the argument, is that just because the environment is very difficult to measure because there's so many of these factors, it's unsystematic, as Robert said, doesn't mean that you should just throw it away. I mean, if we told you that, you know, chocolate cake makes people happy, it doesn't mean that love doesn't make people happy. It doesn't mean that you just discount all of the other things because it's very difficult to measure.
0: It raises an important point that genetics is defined very narrowly as inherited DNA differences. Anything that you can't explain with that is called the environment. And parenting is only one part of that. And it's true that we haven't studied all aspects of parenting, but boy, there have been thousands of studies trying to measure these things. And it may be, as you say, that we just haven't measured the right things. But at some point, you got to say...
4: Give up?
0: No, you got to say, what we're finding is stuff that isn't measurable and I think is idiosyncratic.
1: We have another question from a regular attendee of our events, and you're out there. Leandra Ram, are you out there? Hi. So you emailed us. This means the lesson is if you email us with a question, you might get to be chosen to ask a question. And you told us that you have a personal connection to this topic, and you would like to ask the debaters a question.
9: Great. And my name is Leandra Ram. I'm an opera singer, and I was conceived from the Repository for Germinal Choice. I recently discovered the identity of my biological father and some half-siblings through 23andMe. My donor father was a very important mathematician, and two of my half-siblings are an engineer and a mathematician. How have services like 23andMe changed this debate?
4: Yeah. So, I mean, look, I think that, you know, the idea that the genetic genie's out of the bottle and that there's enormous curiosity, especially for someone like you, to trace, you know, and find out that you have this, you know, this heritage, basically. I think this is a direction we're going to go in. I'm not saying, oh, no, we can't do that. But I do think that, you know, how it affected you and how it made you think about how you, you know, your own personal narrative. You know, as a therapist, basically, I work with the stories we tell about ourselves. You know, yes, you may have, you know, been given a certain genetic hand, but how you end up explaining who you are to yourself and to your therapist or to somebody, you know, you're in love with or any of the other people that we relate to is an incredibly important part of our own identity and how we evolve. So I think that that's the part of this. We don't know how apologetics, how the, you know, DNA gets to where you are. I mean, it doesn't really, at this point, apologetic scores don't really tell us anything about the pathways from those apologetic scores from those DNA differences to the person you are. And that's what I think is something that we have to get, you know, a lot more information
1: on. We have time for one more question, sir.
10: Thank you. Further to the question of parenting and environment, And for a little nuance on the nature versus nurture dichotomy, I'd like to invoke a book that may have first put this question on the map, Judith Harris's The Nurture Assumption, back in the 90s, I'm sure you're all familiar with, in which she argued that, yes, genes are one of two enormous influences on a child's development, and that but that while parents top-down have very little influence, the other big factor is the child's peer group. And parents can have an indirect influence there. To what extent do you subscribe to Harris's once controversial thesis? And which side of the debate does it favor?
1: I'm going to choose one person from each side, and I'd like to give that to you, Nancy.
3: Well, we know that people pick their friendships based upon similarities, not on differences. And I'm not saying that you recognize genes in another person, but you're going to find somebody that you're compatible with. People spend a lot more time with their peers than they do with their parents. I think it's not surprising that peers do have an influence. One of the twin studies showed that peers had an influence when it came to juvenile delinquency. So I think that it does make sense. But I think that there's room for both genes and environments in your particular issue.
1: Paige?
2: You're pointing out that there's a whole system. So where do kids meet their peers? They meet them at school, they meet them at Temple, they meet them at summer camp, but who's putting them in those situations? The parents. And I think it's difficult when we're thinking about this interrelated web of people to pick out one person and say, well, it's the child's genotype or it's the peers or it's the parents that scaffolded and structured this entire environment. That being said, if we're thinking about responsibility, the parents are the grown-ups in that situation, right? So if I'm going to say, well, why is my 7-year-old acting up? Well, I can blame the other 7-year-olds that he's happened to meet in school. Or I can think about, well, who is in charge of this classroom? Who is in charge of putting my kid in this social environment? So all of that to say, I think it's come back to Andrew Solomon's point of, can we really disentangle this interconnected web of people? The second point I wanted to make is that in the wake of Judith Harris's book, there was a number of twin studies. Robert did an enormous amount of work. I've done some of this work too, where we try to say, okay, well, can we account for some of this non-shared environment, this twin differences in something by measuring something about the peer environment? And that has largely been a really frustrating research endeavor, which has led, I think, to Robert's conclusion that this is randomness, this is unsystematic. I take a different view. I sort of think of it as, you know, if we think about humans' efforts to predict the weather over most of human history, I think most of human history, they would say, well, this is random. This is the capricious acts of vengeful gods. We can't predict this. But actually, it was just that we didn't have the appropriate models for modeling complex systems.
1: Thank you, Paige Harden. And that concludes round two of this debate, where our resolution is parenting is overrated. And now we move on to round three. And on round three, the debaters make closing statements, arguing for the resolution, Professor of Behavioral Genetics at King's College London, Robert Plowman.
0: Professor Siegel mentioned one of my favorite sayings or phrases about nature and nurture, and that is that parents are environmentalists until they have more than one child. So with your first child, you can explain anything environmentally. That's the problem with environmental hypotheses. But when you have more children, you start to say, God, they were different from very early in life. I didn't do that. And you start to take genetics more seriously. This is how I met my wife, Judy Dunn, who is a developmental psychologist and the doyen of sibling relationships. And when I met her in the early 1980s, she was perplexed by a finding that was consistent across her studies. Siblings in the same family are so different, even though they have the same parent who seemed to be treating them pretty much alike. And so we met at a conference in 1981 in London, in which she gave a talk on this from an environmental perspective. Why are siblings so different when their parents treat them very similar? And then it was followed by my talk on why are siblings so different from a genetic perspective. So this sparked our relationship, which led to a true marriage of nature and nurture. What we're trying to say today is genetics is much more important than parents know. Parents don't have as much control as they think they do. So what we're suggesting is to liberate parents from the shackles of this burden of the nurture assumption, making them feel responsible for the way their children turned out. So please join our Free Parents movement and click on the blue icon showing that you're in favor of the motion that parenting is overrated. Thank you.
1: Thank you, Robert Plowman. And that's the resolution. Parenting is overrated. Here to make her closing statement against the resolution is psychology professor at University of Texas, Paige Harden.
2: So last year, my six-year-old broke his arm. He fell off a play structure and hyperextended, and he snapped his humerus in half. And we spent the night in the hospital because he had to have surgery with pins through his arm. And the whole night, I had one thought over and over again. Thank God we have insurance. So my son has access to the healthcare system through his allegedly overrated parents. And that makes my son different from 800,000 uninsured kids in Texas, the largest number of uninsured kids in the United States. Our opponents like to say that parenting matters, but it doesn't make a difference, and that, in fact, it's DNA that is the major systematic force in shaping people's life outcomes. We've talked a lot about parenting, but I want to talk about how troubling I find the idea that DNA is the only or the major systematic force in people's lives. Healthcare is a system, and it's a systematic force for people's lives. Political systems are a system, they're systematic force in people's lives. Injustice is a systematic force in people's lives. So I've argued with Robert and Nancy about the scientific points in this, but I also want to close by thinking that I think that declaring DNA to be the only major systematic force in people's lives isn't only just scientifically inaccurate, but I think it's potentially dangerous in its complacency.
1: Thank you, Paige Harden. And now to make her closing statement in support of the resolution, professor of psychology and director of the Twin Study Center at California State University Fullerton, Nancy Siegel.
3: I want to close with three stories about separated twins, virtual twins, and reared apart triplets. First story is that I studied a set of British twins raised apart who met for the first time when they were 30. One lived in an educationally rich home, the other did not. But the second twin found that she loved to read, got herself a library card, and visited her local library often. And when the twins met, they discovered they were the lovers of the same books, and when we compared their IQ scores, they were only points apart. The second twin exemplified what we call active gene-environment correlation, the actual crafting of an environment compatible with who you are. Second story, I studied a set of virtual twins, the same age, unrelated partners who were so twin-like, and their father said to me, "You know, Dr. Siegel, I expected them to be somewhat different, but not like night and day." Third story, I think that most of you are familiar with the recent documentary film, Three Identical Strangers. Some of you may have seen it. I studied those triplets at the University of Minnesota, and I'm writing a book about the study. One of the triplets, Robert, said to us, "Our parents are very different, and we are very much alike in ways that have nothing to do with our parents. I say to you, you do not bring up your children, they bring you up." Twin and adoption studies have showed us that genetic influences affect children who in turn affect their parent. If we've challenged you to think more deeply about that concept, please vote for the motion tonight. I thank you very much.
1: Thank you, Nancy Siegel. And our final speaker, speaking against the resolution, author and parenting expert, Annie Plachette Murphy.
11: So when I was a child, the field of psychology was rife with theories that blamed parents, really blamed mothers, for a host of psychological problems in their children. You know, castrating mothers produced neurotic sons. Refrigerator mothers produced autistic children. So it's a relief to learn that most psychological traits have a very significant genetic underpinning. But tonight you have heard the flip side of the blame game coin. Robert and Nancy assert that parenting is overrated. It really doesn't matter very much. Well, dismissing the huge role that parents play in their children's lives is as pernicious as blaming them. In fact, I think it's downright dangerous, and here's why. If you buy the argument that parenting is overrated, why would you want to invest in quality childcare? Why should we give parents paid maternity or paternity leave to bond with their babies? Why should we fix our broken foster care system, even if 80% of the inmates in our prisons have spent time in foster care? In fact, why should we invest in any social programs that help make parents' lives a little easier if what they do really doesn't make much difference? Now, I'm sure Robert and Nancy are rolling their eyes and saying, "Well, that's not what we're advocating." And they may be the most socially progressive people in this room, other than my brother-in-law, Jack, who's sitting there. But I will say this. They are providing live ammunition to very powerful people who would like nothing more than the science to provide cover for their campaigns to cut funding to essential social programs at a time when challenged families need all the help they can get. Frankly, all parents need all the help they can get. I mean, to be told that parenting is overrated is the last thing they need. Just try telling that to anybody in this room who has had to soothe, feed, diaper, dress, bathe, entertain, console, coach, discipline, defend the people they love more than life itself, their children. So parenting, if anything, is seriously underrated, and I urge you to oppose this motion.
1: Thank you, Annie Plachette Murphy, and that concludes our closing statements. I now have the results. Remember, the resolution is this: parenting is overrated. Remember, we had you vote before you heard the arguments, and again after you heard the arguments, and we're going to name as our victor the team whose numbers have moved up the most in percentage point terms. So here are the results. On the first vote, parenting is overrated. 27% agreed with the resolution, 52% were against, 21% were undecided. In the second vote, the team arguing for the resolution, parenting is overrated, their first vote was 27%, their second vote was 32%. They picked up 5 percentage points, which is now the number to beat. The team against the resolution, their first vote was 52%, their second vote was 59%. They pulled up 7 percentage points. That means the team arguing against the resolution is our winner on the resolution. Parenting is overrated. Our congratulations to them. Thank you for me, John Donvan, and we'll see you next time. This debate was recorded live at the K Playhouse in New York City. Radio producers for today's program were Mary Dewey and Rob Christensen. Director of editorial was Shay O'Mara. Connor Kerfman was with creative and marketing strategist. And special thanks go to Clea Connor. 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Open to Debate is made possible by generous contributions from listeners like you and with support from the Rosenkranz Foundation. Robert Rosenkranz is our chairman. Our CEO is Leah Mathau. Michelle D'Abrosini is head of marketing. Andrew Lipson is head of production. I'm John Donvan. We'll see you next time on Open to Debate.

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4: Coming up next, New York State's Olympic Authority, based in Lake Placid, is now tasked with writing a 30-year maintenance plan. We'll talk about the rise of food insecurity with the president and CEO of United Way and 211 New York. And we'll honor Black History Month with two stories about the past and the present. Those stories and more next on the Legislative Gazette.
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0: New York State's Olympic Development Authority, based in Lake Placid, got approval last week to spend $3 million on a consulting firm. The firm is now tasked with writing a 30-year maintenance plan for all of ORTA's facilities, which leadership says is desperately needed. The approval last week was a reversal of the ORTA board's skepticism just months ago. The New York Public News Network's Emily Russell explains.
1: The Olympic Regional Development Authority has venues in the Adirondacks and Catskills that are worth more than $600 million. They span from Whiteface and Gore Mountains to the ski jumps, hockey rinks, and Olympic training centers in Lake Placid. However, at ORTA's board meeting back in December, CEO Ashley Walden said they didn't have a long-term plan to maintain those venues.
2: The more time we take to do it, the more money we're going to spend on fixing the things that break because we haven't had time to get our arms around it.
1: Walden also said ORTA doesn't have the expertise to write a long-term maintenance plan. So she proposed spending $3 million on a consulting firm. That money would come out of ORTA's $87 million budget. At the time, most board members wondered whether it was a good investment of state funds. So they tabled the vote and talked more in depth in the months since about what the firm could accomplish for ORTA. Board member Diane Monroe was skeptical at first. So at the most recent board meeting on Friday, she asked Walden to reframe the value of ORTA's venues.
3: What is the replacement value of our facilities?
1: Walden responded, saying it would cost the state more than $1 billion to replace them all. Monroe said that brought her more clarity about the cost of hiring a consulting firm.
3: For me, $3 million as a percentage of that feels less expensive, I guess.
1: Board member Art Lucy was another early skeptic. At December's meeting, he said he couldn't support spending $3 million on consultants. But at Friday's board meeting, Lucy said he took the time to learn from ORTA employees about what they needed to maintain the venues.
4: What I've learned from talking to staff and managers is that they have directional booklets or manuals on how to run lifts, but they need interpretation.
1: Lucy said he sees the consultants really as technical advisors, people who can connect the dots when it comes to maintaining assets long term, like when to replace ski lifts or the roofs on buildings. ORTA's board chair, Joe Martens, chimed in, saying the consulting firm will help fill in those gaps in expertise.
5: We're never going to hire all the staff we need to do it all the time, so we rely on technical advisors to help us do it as efficiently and as effectively as possible.
1: The Colorado-based firm would start by reviewing ORTA's operations, analyzing its goals, and then it would write a long-term plan for ORTA's operations and for its venues. Despite more details from ORTA's leadership over the last few months, board member and former state senator Betty Little stayed skeptical. She was the only person to vote against it on Friday.
6: I just can't support it right now. It's such an expense, and we're in such great shape and being so successful. I don't understand the need for this.
1: With every other board member voting in favor, the resolution passed. ORTA's CEO, Ashley Walden, said she's glad the board gathered more information and ultimately approved the contract.
7: I'm happy that after all of the discussions that we've had, that they further understand the project and really how it's going to help us, you know, not only deliver on our mission, but continue to protect the assets that we have.
1: The consulting firm is expected to start working with ORTA in the next few months and then deliver a plan to the Olympic Authority over the next year or so. In Lake Placid, I'm Emily Russell for the New York Public News Network.

0: listening to the Legislative Gazette, a program about New York State government and politics. I'm David Gustina. This week, I sat down with Therese Daly. She's president and CEO of the United Way in 211 New York, which seeks to help people with food insecurity, housing, mental health issues, and more.
1: So United Way of New York State is the conglomerate of all of the different United Ways in New York. We have about 31 across the state. So my job is to go to the legislature, produce publications, offer teachings, guidance, webinars on things that are focused on by my 31 United Ways. So that's United Way. As a product, we offer 211. And 211 is a separate entity, but it is under the United Way umbrella. 211 is 24/7, 365 days a year in 180 languages.

0: employed. And essentially, that talks about what the nature of the New Yorker and the New York household is going through for that year. Essentially, we have found the numbers are very sobering. In 2025's report, our Alice report, we found that 48% of New York households are struggling to make basic ends meet.
1: 48%, you just said?
0: 48%.
1: It's really unbelievable, and some might say unconscionable in a state like New York.
0: Absolutely. And it's devastating and horrifying, considering how much is being spent on various things in other ways and the affordability crisis. You know, our governor's been very good about talking about it and really ushering it home. But it is very much a crisis. We're seeing that, too, in our calls. As I mentioned previously, we had 2.1 million calls to 211 last year. And that's just calls alone. We also offer intake. We offer messaging. We offer in person. We offer various different forms. But we're finding that the calls are increasing. Last year, in 2025 alone, we received over 2.1 million calls. And the year before was just a little under. So what we're finding is that people are getting their resources and their finances already being restricted. And then they come to us needing more resources to help balance out, and it puts a strain on the system, for example. But we do not receive federal funding. So we're not one that benefits from it. We're just trying to mitigate it. Unfortunately, we're also trying to prepare for the fact of the trickle-down effect from HR 1, which will take effect in 2027. So we're preparing, we're building blocks to be able to handle that, but we've already seen an uptick in calls about certain needs that have been cut by the federal government, which would be food insecurity.
2: That's Therese Daly, president and CEO of United Way in 211 New York. Yeah.

0: You are listening to the Legislative Gazette, a program about New York State government and politics. I'm David Giustina. The Brothers were a civil rights group formed in 1966. They advocated for better employment and living conditions for Black people in Albany. The Legislative Gazette's Sajina Shrestha revisits the group's history to learn more about their lasting legacy.
1: The council chamber room inside Albany City Hall is a standard meeting site with podiums and chairs. But for Purcell McDowell, a member of the Brothers, the room was once an innovative protest space. In 1966, the group brought a jar of cockroaches to that room. It was to raise awareness about the subpar living conditions in the city's Black neighborhoods.
2: So we gathered as many as we could. And at that meeting, we just turned them over. And they went everywhere, and you should have seen people running and backing up and jumping and carrying on. Because they were not used to that. But it was okay for us.
1: McDowell says demonstrations like these weren't anything new to the Brothers. Oftentimes, he says, such acts were the only way their concerns and demands were heard. McDowell recalls seeing the roach infestation inside houses in the South End and Arbor Hill neighborhoods, where the practice of redlining was the most prominent.
2: Everywhere you went, it was cockroach. We visited homes with babies on the floor and cockroaches. I mean, terrible. It's like nobody cared.
1: Brian Keough is a state archivist and a PhD candidate at the University at Albany. He has researched and written extensively about the Brothers. He says the group was formed out of the care the Black men had for their Albany community. Care, but also frustrations.
3: They were men from the community who lived in Arbor Hill, who lived in the South End. And, you know, they were young in their 20s. They were trying to get jobs. They were trying to raise a family. And they kept running into obstacles, right? And that's really what created this group, the Brothers, trying to fix a lot of these local issues regarding housing, education, and employment.
1: Leon Van Dyke was one of the founding members of the Brothers. He says many of the members were also inspired by Dr. Martin Luther King Jr.'s calls to grow the 1965 civil rights movement.
4: Throughout the country,

0: country it was forming because of that call, because it was a sign of the times. And, you know, it was hard by 66, 67. It was hard to go to any black community and you didn't have some kind of neighborhood group who thought of themselves as being in the civil rights movement.
1: In Albany specifically, the group began after Dyke and other black men faced employment discrimination at the hands of a local construction union. In the 60s, the city saw a huge boom in employment for young men as two major construction projects were being built at the same time. The local construction union was tapped to hire workers to build the Empire State Plaza and the University at Albany campus. Dyke recalls the long hours he spent waiting to get hired at Union Hall.
0: We'd be the first one there. We'd go there at 5 o'clock in the morning and always be the last one hired, if we were hired at all.
1: Frustrated with the discrimination, Dyke began a one-man picket at the hall, where he would eventually be joined by other black men and allies. He says at the height of the picketing, the group would have upwards of 25 people. Dyke says the union and local leaders were initially confused.
0: They didn't know what to do with us. They didn't know what was going on. Who are these guys to stand up against us? Where did they come from? Who are they, communists or what?
1: The confusion, McDowell believes, came from the shock that anyone would stand up to the powerful union and its connections to the democratic machine.
2: I never seen that type of white power in the South. You could actually see the power sparkling off the mayor and the city leaders that was in Albany when I first come here.
1: The brothers faced a lot of retaliation for their advocacy. Part of that retaliation came from the groups directly protesting the Democratic Party's tampering with Albany votes. In the 60s, the party was known to go around the city, giving $5, roughly $50 in today's money, to anyone who promised to vote for the Democratic candidates. Keo, the archivist, says the other part of the retaliation came as they were protesting at a time when there were no major codified protections in place for many black neighborhoods.
3: And it's very impactful. There's community action agencies that were created in the mid-60s in the federal program that are still active today, making communities better for people to live in, making them more hospitable, creating more opportunities, making sure there's equity in people's opportunities. There was none of that in 1964, 65, 66 when the brothers started, you know, saying, hey, we want access to jobs, education, housing, healthcare.
1: The brothers' advocacy efforts would pay off in 1967 when the city created an Albany-wide trash collection program for all houses, increasing sanitation in neighborhoods where people couldn't previously afford their own trash removal. As the years passed, some members went on to get that construction job they were denied, and some continued with their advocacy. McDowell says the surviving brothers still meet from time to time, recalling their days in the group.
2: We cared about people. We cared about mothers, fathers. We cared about people that was downtrodden. That was the main reason why the brothers existed, because they cared, every one of them.
1: For the Legislative Gazette, I'm Sajina Shrestha.
4: Across the country, black-owned businesses make up just 2.5% of all businesses. In Peekskill, New York, one longtime business owner says many black businesses locally have disappeared. The Legislative Gazette's Elias Guerra with more.
5: LaFern Joseph, or as the community knows her, Miss Fern, has been a black woman business owner in Peekskill for over 30 years. Her store, The Fern Tree, is an African gift shop. She says the inspiration came from a store in Brooklyn where she grew up.
6: The first African gift shop I ever saw was called Naya Bingi's African Gift Shop in Brooklyn on Flatbush and Nevins. And it was a man from Nigeria, and his name was Naya Bingi. He had, I think, four sons, and all their middle names was Naya Bingi.
5: She says one day she went into the store and called for Naya Bingi. Everyone answered. The first time she went into Naya Bingi's store, she said she tried to buy rocks and cowrie shells, but instead Naya Bingi gave them to her for free. It left a lasting impression.
6: Beautiful. I had never seen a pocketbook made of elephant skin. I had never seen statues carved so intricately that looked like me. You know, they had sort of healthy lips and nice broad noses and everything. And people look like people. And then I saw masks from different regions in the diaspora. I saw clothing with colors that were bright and vibrant. And each print had a meaning.
5: Joseph's store smells like incense and is packed with wares. Colorful shirts and jackets with Aaliyah and Martin Luther King. Hats and shoes. Even butters and incense are all for sale. It's a vibrant tapestry. But at a recent Peekskill NAACP meeting, one of the members complained that local black businesses are declining. Brian Fassett, a Peekskill Common Council member and former board director of the Peekskill Business Improvement District, says many small businesses are struggling or have closed.
7: Downtown used to have a lot of foot traffic. There used to be a lot of people on the streets. There were bigger businesses here. There were manufacturers. People were not traveling out of Peekskill to their jobs. They were working in Peekskill. So there was a lot of foot traffic and ability to drive, you know, independent mom and pop jobs. So we've seen that change, but I think that's a nationwide problem. You know, that's not just a Peekskill issue.
5: Ron Davis, a lifelong Peekskill resident, said he remembers a lot of black businesses specifically that have disappeared.
8: Like I said, when I grew up, there were different businesses in the community. We had barbershops. Some of the local stores were the same way. Even a lot of the professional businesses, auto mechanics, things like that. There's been a sharp decline.
5: According to the 2024 State of Black Business Report from Third Way, almost half of black businesses are new, opened within the past 2 years, and fewer than 10% of black businesses are more than 20 years old. Online shopping and big businesses are squeezing small mom and pop shops generally, and Joseph noted that many young black business owners are operating solely online to avoid costly rent for a storefront. Fassett says opening a small business is challenging for anyone. It requires not only a plan and a clear vision, but also considerable upfront investment.
7: You know, specifically for the black business owners, there has been, you know, access to capital has been challenging.
5: Joseph put it a little bit more candidly. She thinks something more nefarious is still rearing its ugly head. She recalled trying to get a loan for her own business.
6: And my rate to ratio was way up high, right? And there was a black woman I was working with, and she said, you should be able to get this loan, because I was trying to do some work in this building. They wouldn't give it to me. I said, why didn't I give it to me? She said, I don't know. I said, then it's color. She ended up quitting because of what they did to me.
5: Third Way's data supports what Joseph experienced. The think tank's report found 40% of black businesses are completely denied loans, lines of credit, and cash advances, while half as many white-owned businesses are completely declined. Meanwhile, only a third of black businesses are fully approved, while more than half of white businesses are fully approved. Including numbers from the NAACP's Black Business Directory, WAMC counted over 80 black businesses in Peekskill. Joseph says she's been able to keep her store open for so long because she owns the building. She says her mom worked in real estate and taught her financial literacy at a young age, and even helped her to find the building in Peekskill over 30 years ago after she saw rents that were too high. For Joseph, running the Fern Tree is a calling. She says she tries to hire anyone who needs help and prices her goods affordably, even as prices everywhere skyrocket.
6: Give people a freaking break. And sometimes people be down to their last little bit, but they need something to put on to go someplace. They may be $10 short. Okay, hey, take it. You know, never know. I might be hungry one day. You might see me and give me a piece of bread.
5: For the New York Public News Network, I'm Elias Guerra.

0: You are listening to the Legislative Gazette, a program about New York State government and politics. I'm David Gustina. If you live along the banks of the Mohawk River, you might be familiar with the New York State Canal Corporation's ice-breaking efforts. The Legislative Gazette's Aaron Shella Levine spent a day aboard the organization's newest ice-breaking tool that's keeping communities above water.
1: That's the sound of twin 750-horsepower engines attached to 2 4-foot propellers. Combined, they generate upwards of 3,000 pounds of torque.
2: Today we're going to be ice-breaking between lock 7 and 8.
1: That's the sound of Don Riley prepping the four-man crew of the Thomas X. Grosso, a new 65-foot boat added to the Canal Corporation's fleet in July. It's one of four to be added over the next several years under a $35 million contract. Its sister ship, the Rome, has already been deployed in Utica. And that is the sound of 100 tons of steel breaking through 4 inches of ice along a 7-mile stretch of the Mohawk River. Grosso's icy route begins at the river's Lock 7 in Niskayuna. The vessel is accompanied by the Margo, a 200-ton tugboat that steams ahead, creating a guiding path for the newer ship. While the Margo relies on its sheer weight to power through the ice, the Grosso's specialized bow is designed to lift the boat above the ice and drop it down.
3: It's less than an inch and a half. It's kind of a waste of time. Like, we want it to develop thicker. If it's more than 6 inches, then it becomes difficult, almost impossible, and the Margo will have to ram back up, and it takes a very long time.
1: That's Jeff Gritsavage. He's the Canal Corporation's Eastern Region Water Management Engineer. All winter, he's been running models to determine the best time to go out and break the ice. And it's been a busy winter for the Grosso's crew. 2 years ago, they only made 5 ice-breaking voyages. Last winter, they made 20. This season, they're already above the 20-trip mark, and at the end of February, Gritsavage predicts they've still got 4 more weeks before the ice fully breaks. He says the conditions didn't come as a surprise, however.
3: That was like maybe around the 3rd of December. I said, this is going to be like an old-time winter. We could tell at that point. Maybe I sounded brilliant, but it looked like it was going to be, and it ended up playing out that way.
1: It just so happens that this particularly harsh winter coincided with the Grosso's inaugural ice-breaking season. The boat comes with all sorts of bells and whistles, heated windows, 3 sets of controls, a line-launching rocket, and every sensor you can think of. It's even got a Tug of the Year trophy from the Canal Corporation's annual tugboat roundup in Waterford. Captain Don Riley said even with all the new tech, it hasn't always been smooth sailing.
2: You know, it's kind of just my basic training of running the boats. Like I said, it's a little different when you're trying to plow into stuff, but, you know, it's kind of trial and error going through the ice, you know. But seeing what the boat can do, we really, you know, like the management says, that we're really, you know, crawl, walk, and run.
1: The Canal Corporation has been running ice-breaking operations for the past 6 winters to prevent flooding in communities along the Mohawk River.
3: The water ends up picking up like septic systems and pet waste and all kinds of, you know, so it's not just like you've got a swimming pool in your basement that you can just go and get in your bathing suit and pump it out, let's say during warm weather. Flood waters are nasty. It's brown, sewage-ish water.
1: One such community that's benefited from the ice-breaking mission is Schenectady's Stockade neighborhood. The Riverside Historic District has been continuously inhabited for 300 years, despite the constant flood risk.
4: One year we had these huge, they were like sheets of ice. They were a foot thick, but they were size of like a huge conference room table. And a couple of them drifted up into the park and literally set themselves up. They looked like tables.
1: Colleen McCauley has been living in the Stockade for 5 decades. She'd been serving as the president of the Stockade Association until this past May.
4: There's 18 different entities along the river that can flood when we have a high water event, like jumping jacks and some of the marinas and the homes over in Alplos, their backyards all flood. The Schenectady County Community College goes underwater. It's a big parking lot, and its baseball fields go underwater.
1: While McCauley is grateful for the ice-breaking efforts, she'd also like to see the state invest in better canalway infrastructure to prevent flooding. Back on the boat, Grit Savage says for the time being, ice-breaking voyages are the most cost-effective method to prevent winter flooding.
5: One of the things they thought about was doing an inflatable dam, which is something that could be lowered at the Vischer Ferry Dam, but it's cost prohibitive, very expensive. It's actually makes more sense to just go break it up with tugboats.
1: Reporting for the Southern Adirondack Bureau, the campus of Skidmore College, I'm Aaron Chello-Levine.
0: And that about does it for this week's show. 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And join us again next week at this same time for more news on New York State government and politics. For the Legislative Gazette, I'm David Giustina.
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4: This is Green Street, the Environmental Health Show, greenstreetnews.org, Patty and Doug Wood, and our worldwide network of experts here every week to help you navigate your way through this increasingly toxic world. Welcome back. They call it collateral damage, the unintended or incidental harm, injury, or destruction that occurs as a side effect of an action with a completely different purpose. We hear about collateral damage mostly in military terms, but it also applies to civilian life. Nowhere is this more apparent than in southwest Pennsylvania, where the technology of fracking has turned a peaceful, bucolic part of the country into a heavy industrial zone complete with noise, air pollution, water contamination, and a host of serious public health consequences. Today on Green Street, we'll hear from two women whose families have been directly and severely impacted by this industrialization of their community. That's all coming up in a few minutes here on Green Street, but first, some of the news headlines of the week. Patty, what do you got for us this week?
5: Well, there's always a lot to choose from.
4: There sure is.
5: But I'm particularly interested in this. So a recent study found that the use of scented products like air fresheners, incense, oil diffusers, and candles significantly raises air pollution levels indoors. They found that fragrance products contributed to increased levels of fine particulate matter, that's PM2.5, same thing that we talk about in wildfire smoke and so
4: and
5: on.
4: And diesel exhaust.
5: Right.
4: Yeah.
5: It's a form of air pollution linked to harmful respiratory and cardiovascular effects. In homes using fragrance products, PM2.5 levels frequently exceed the World Health Organization's limits for safe short-term exposures. And because people spend roughly 90% of their time indoors, exposure to indoor air pollution can pose a greater health risk than outdoor air.
4: Yeah.
5: That's always been an important fact for me.
4: Sure.
5: Scented products contain unknown chemical ingredients that companies are not required to disclose due to market protections or trade secrets.
4: So nobody knows what's in these things?
5: No. Well, they contain volatile organic compounds, or VOCs, and they release these VOCs that turn into gas at room temperature. Okay? Nanoparticle formation, this is new to me. Terpenes and fragrances, even botanical or essential oil-based ones, react rapidly with indoor ozone to form billions of microscopic nanoparticles, creating invisible indoor smog. That's really interesting.
4: Holy Caruso.
5: And they disrupt body defenses. So perfumes and lotions alter the human oxidation field, which is a natural chemical shield around your skin that neutralizes pollutants, reducing its protective strength. And then, of course, there are toxic byproducts. Burning incense or candles and using conventional air fresheners emit hazardous chemicals like formaldehyde and benzene. What are the health risks of these chemical exposures? Inhaling these nanoparticles allows them to penetrate deep into the lungs, potentially causing irritation, inflammation, or reduced lung function.
4: Why are these things still on the market? I don't get it.
5: All right. Triggering conditions. Exposure can exacerbate asthma, chronic obstructive pulmonary disease, or COPD, allergies, and trigger migraine headaches. So what do you do? I mean, I know people like things to smell nice. They put it in their laundry. They put it in their dryers. They put it in their dish detergents. They even put it in their dishwashers. Who wants your plates to smell?
4: I don't
5: get this. But anyway, the idea is to choose unscented products,
4: sure.
5: Right? Select fragrance-free or low-fragrance cleaning and personal care products. Avoid burned scents, which are plug-in air fresheners and scented candles and incense. And then improve ventilation. And that's just very obvious. You want to keep your windows open. Make sure you have your exhaust fans on when cleaning or using home scent products. 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You want your exhaust fans on when you're putting your plug-in fragrance or air freshener in. This is crazy. Don't use artificial fragrances in your home.
6: Yeah. All right. What else you got?
5: U.S. data centers. We're talking a lot about data centers.
6: Yes, we are.
5: It has become a major topic for the midterms.
6: Yeah, no kidding.
5: Right. So U.S. data centers face further backlash over wastewater pollution. Data centers require large amounts of water for their construction and operation, including for cooling the power-hungry computers at their heart. Although the industry points out its water use is a fraction of that of agriculture. Really?
6: Okay.
5: Really? Okay.
6: Yeah.
5: A mid-sized data center can consume about 300,000 gallons of water a day. We don't have too many mid-sized data centers.
6: No.
5: They are building these enormous data centers.
6: I think that Meta Center is 960 acres.
5: In Virginia, authorities have brought enforcement actions against several data centers for wastewater and wetland permit violations. In West Virginia, stormwater runoff from an incomplete data center has twice flooded surrounding houses. And in upstate New York, local residents have campaigned against the discharge of heated water from an upcoming data center into Lake Seneca. After the water is used for cooling or for cleaning debris from the pipes in what they call fill and flush operations, it is ejected back into water supplies under permits issued by counties or local wastewater utilities. This water, released to prevent buildup of minerals and scaling in the pipes, can contain heavy metals and PFAS, forever chemicals that are linked to an array of health problems when ingested. These PFAS chemicals can be found in the closed-loop cooling systems that the data center industry lauds for using less water. Yvonne Taylor, president of the National Coalition Against Crypto Mining, said it's going into a trout stream, where trout are stressed at temperatures of 70 degrees Fahrenheit or higher, and that hot water is also a contributing factor to harmful algal blooms, which is a toxin to both humans and animals. She said, quote, if there are algal blooms, people can't even run their water, because once this stuff gets into their systems, it's extremely difficult to remove. So you can't even shower, or you don't even want to flush your toilet. You definitely don't want to give this water to your pets.
6: Yeah, great. So you're taking a shower and all of a sudden the water gets clogged up from the algal bloom.
5: Yeah, but not only that, but the algal blooms can actually be released from the water into the air. We know that from this blue-green algae issue that we've discussed here with experts.
6: Yeah. Mm-hmm. Putting, you know, hot water back into natural water supplies is really, really a bad idea. Mm-hmm. And it's one of those things there you don't really think about what's going to happen until it's too late.
5: That's right. The whole system's going to be set up, and they're ready to go.
6: Yeah, and they're doing
5: that. That's why they're trying to prevent these AI data centers from being built in the first place. And you know what? With the new information about AI going out of control,
6: oh boy,
5: taking on a life of its own, why should we be building more AI data centers? The whole thing needs to just come to a halt.
6: Well, I noticed that one of them that you read is transforming from cryptocurrency
5: to AI
6: data center.
5: Yep.
6: Oh, man. We thought it was bad before. Talk about out of the frying pan into the fire.
5: Yep.
6: Crazy. All right. Thanks, Patty.
5: You're welcome. Slowly, ever so slowly, the world is turning away from burning oil and gas for energy. But instead of scaling down production and transitioning to other more sustainable and less polluting forms of energy production, big oil, with the help of a relentless and shameless presidential cheerleader, is doubling down on production, hoping that our society's dependence on plastic will be its salvation. Nowhere is this more evident than in southwestern Pennsylvania, where the technology of fracking has allowed the industry to tap natural gas resources that lie deep underground. Now this area of peaceful, rural farmland has become a hub of industry, a noisy, dirty, polluting industry that has turned the lives of its residents into a living nightmare.
6: Today on Green Street, we're delighted to welcome two women who are on the front lines of the battle between the oil and gas industry and the residents of rural southwest Pennsylvania. Michelle Stonemark is a resident of Cecil Township in Washington County. She lives 500 feet from a large well pad. And Lois Bauer Bjornson, who is the Southwestern Pennsylvania field organizer with the nonprofit Clean Air Council. We started our conversation with Michelle, talking about her family's roots in the area. Here's our conversation with Michelle Stonemark and Lois Bauer Bjornson.
7: My father purchased approximately 30 acres in Cecil Township. We used to live right over the border in South Fayette, and he gifted each of us a piece of the property. He built a house on it. My sister built a house on it, and it was my turn to build a house on it. And right when we were getting ready to break ground, they announced a well pad that would be 500 feet from my back door.
6: So it's not like you could go build your house somewhere else. I mean, this was where your family compound was, right?
7: Well, my parents were already built and my sister was already built. And they're just a little further than I am. It just so happened that where my house was going to turn out to be the closest.
6: Mm-hmm.
7: So they announced this well pad. We had about, I want to say, 30 days to get a lawyer. And we had to prove that it wasn't safe for us for it to be there. And at the time, there just weren't enough studies. We had a hard time finding an attorney to even take our case. Mm. We had a hard time finding any studies that were peer-reviewed mm-hmm. that could move along our case.
6: Well, the technology was relatively new at that time.
7: It was,
6: right?
7: Yes.
6: I mean, it was a few years old, but science takes a long time to figure out what the potential harm could be from something like that. And it's still going on.
7: Right.
6: But, sorry, I interrupted you. Go ahead.
7: That's okay. So we ended up appealing the decision. The township ended up approving it. We appealed the decision to the Court of Common Pleas. So we kept them up in court for a few years. We ended up losing the case in the Court of Appeals. And the ruling was basically that we didn't have any evidence. And frankly, we didn't. So we knew we were going to lose. And at that point, it was just us, you know, we lost. We were flushing money down the toilet, fighting a battle that we weren't going to win.
6: So, Michelle, you were appealing based on the potential health impacts. Is that right?
7: Correct. Yes.
6: Okay. And that's where the dispute was. They said you don't have any proof.
7: Correct.
6: That our fracking operation is causing a particular health outcome, right?
7: That's correct.
6: Okay.
7: That we couldn't prove it wasn't safe for our family.
6: Yeah.
7: So around 2020, smack in the middle of the pandemic, they start the drilling process up there. And to be honest, it was horrendous for us, mostly because we couldn't get away from it, because everybody was, you know, trapped in our homes. We're all stuck here. We can't leave. And they were allowed to continue because they were considered
6: an essential use. Fracking is an essential use. You got to be kidding me.
8: Okay, so what happened when they started to drill 500 feet from your house? What did you notice first? Was it the smell? Was it the noise? Was it the vibration? Could you actually feel it in your home?
7: The sound for sure. Sound and vibrations for sure. So my story is an interesting one because they came two different times. And the first time they used what they called their green fleet. And using their green fleet, I don't know specifics, but from my understanding is it's much more electric based rather than diesel based.
6: Okay.
7: To make it cleaner and it's less noisy when they use their green fleet. And at the time, Range Resources was also doing an air study up here at this to sort of prove how safe their well pads are. So simultaneously, they're using their safer fleet and doing an air study, and it's their first time up here.
6: Complete coincidence, I'm sure, that they'd be using their green fleet
7: exactly.
6: Just when they're doing the air monitor.
7: While they're doing a study.
6: Oh,
7: so
6: God.
7: The noise impacts were bad. The smells were bad. There were vibrations in our house. There were days that we couldn't sleep because we could feel it. You know, our bed would basically vibrate while we were sleeping. A lot of us had headaches, and my kids had bloody noses the first time through, way worse than the second time through, but they had tons of bloody noses the first time through. My oldest daughter, it significantly impacted her and her mental health, and she started having terrible anxiety, terrible depression. She would complain that she felt like she had bugs crawling on her. She was in and out of the hospital, and it was all because she was trying to relieve some kind of pressure or some kind of feeling from her.
6: Sure.
7: Do I think that them drilling up there caused this? No, but the days that it was bad in the house are significantly linked to the days that she was the worst.
8: So you mentioned that the fracking company came twice. The first time it was like the green fleet and things were so bad. So what happened when they came back?
7: So when they came back the second time, that's like why I like to tell that story, because I thought it was bad in 2020, but I didn't know what bad was until they started in 2023. And I have videos that I've posted of a glass of water shaking in my house. I have blinds that were shaking on the windows, paintings shaking on my walls. The vibrations and the noise were so severe that we couldn't stand in certain rooms of our house. I mean, I had been this whole time complaining to the township, but there really wasn't anything they could do. But this time I started having township officials come to my house and stand in my kitchen and say, stand here and tell me how you feel in 5 minutes. And they would all complain their head, that the pressure would build up in their head. It would just make them feel like they make them feel anxious, even though they really weren't anxious, but you'd feel it. It was a nightmare. The second time through was a absolute nightmare. We had smells of chemicals, and there's a smell that I can't pinpoint. You know, you always equate things to like eggs or garbage or something to that effect. And it was none of those things. It was just this almost sweet smell, but it was horrible. I can't pinpoint what it was, but enough that we couldn't go outside. You know, my kids couldn't play outside. It was horrendous.
6: So, Lois, let me bring you into the conversation. Tell us a little bit about the Clean Air Council and how you became involved in this whole fracking issue.
9: If I could just back up for 2 seconds when Michelle was talking about her daughter,
6: yeah,
9: and I'll tell you about the council. So there's actually been studies, and most of the studies have been done right here in southwestern Pennsylvania, of the neurotoxins that come off of well pads and the chemicals and how they actually impact children and newborns. And, you know, kids are like sponges, even when they're 14 years old. So they're taking on way more of this than adults do. And Michelle, especially since she's so super close to this, and her daughter and her other children too, but her daughter. So this impacts kids at a different rate than it does, you know, adults. And the thing of it is that there's been some links to some possibly not really behavioral issues, but increasing issues that children already have when they're exposed to oil and gas pollution. Yeah. So I just wanted to say that because it's happened with my kids, and the well pads aren't as close as they are to Michelle's. But anyway, so the council, yeah, I've been on staff with Clean Air Council for 5 years. But previous to this, I worked with a bunch of different organizations and sort of volunteered and did all this, from everyone from Sierra Club to Moms Clean Air Force, some others out front, to just sort of anybody that would, you know, listen, because sort of similar to Michelle, like I moved back to Washington County to raise my kids in the, I like to say, so they're free range kids. You know, I wasn't going to be that parent that took my kids to the park every day. So,
6: yeah,
9: you know, we bought a little farmette. We have like 12 and a half acres, and, you know, we were closer to my parents and that type of thing, so that, you know, they had their extended family around them. And my third son was about 2, and there was fracking sort of started. And I was like, well, this is really strange. And this is at the time when I like to call them like ants, like all the landmen were here, like ants are just everywhere, from, you know, Chesapeake, Rice Energy before it was EQT, and just, you know, Range, just all over the place. And so, you know, you always had people knocking on your doors. And, you know, so we actually went and we met with these 2 young boys from Chesapeake. And we had just gotten off of this other battle with another organization who wanted to traipse 5,000 kilovolt power lines across southwestern Pennsylvania to power places like New Jersey. And we actually won that. So, you know, when I was sitting and talking to these 2 boys, I said, hey, look, I don't want anything like this near my kids, because this would have been really terrible for them, health impacts and so on and so forth. So it was about a week later, and one of these young boys from Chesapeake called me, and he said, if you think the towers were bad, this is worse. And I said, really? Wow. He said, yes. And so about a year later, our daughter was born. And then, you know, the industry was coming on your land, wanting to do seismic testing for like nothing, and wanting to buy your land for not buy your land, but lease your land, and so on and so forth. And, you know, one of the first phone calls I got was from my father. I grew up along the Monongahela River. And he said, Lois, there's trucks dropping hoses in the river all day long, every day, 15, 20 trucks lined up on the riverbank. What's going on? And I said, I don't know. Well, see, these were fracking trucks. You know, and so these were things that people would see, or like I would, you know, having 4 kids, I'd be out at different, you know, times of the day, schools and all of this. And you'd see like flaring, and you think a tree was on fire and someone was flaring. And then probably one of the biggest things for me was I stepped out of my porch and I turned to the right, and on the ridge, which is a bit, you know, a couple miles away, I thought, oh my gosh, the ridge is on fire. And I stood there for a minute and I was like, but the flames aren't like moving like a brush fire does. And they were about 30 feet high and I could actually hear them. So this was a holding pond that they used to light on fire so it didn't explode and burn for like a month at a time. You know, and this was just stuff that people were seeing on a daily basis. And industry was just running wild here. I mean, I saw hoses dumped into creeks. You know, I measured like a spill, a 9-mile spill from a frack truck. I saw frack trucks hooked up to fire hydrants because local municipalities were, you know, selling water to fracking industries. And so then when like our river was low, they wouldn't you know, put the river up in the summertime. So then our water would be worse because they've sold to the fracking industry. And so, you know, long and short of it, I went down the next day and I testified in Pittsburgh at the EPA in front of the EPA, which is, you know, only 40 minutes from me. And they had no idea what was going on.
10: Really?
9: I mean, my kids have testified so much in Harrisburg and D.C. that it's just, it's laughable. Like, they know the area so well. And they were young when they did this. And, you know, I just thought, you know, you could show pictures and you could take your kids and they could tell stories. But the people need to see this stuff and what's actually really going on. My third son seemed to have had the worst impacts. He's blonde hair and blue-eyed. And similar to, like, a redhead, they tend to have more impacts for some reason. And my oldest, I hated air conditioning inside, you know, lived in the country, sort of. I would leave my windows open and so on and so forth. And literally, he would wake up with nosebleeds and really bad nosebleeds. You know, his nose is just gushing blood. And I don't mean like dripping, I mean gushing blood. And I put him in the bathroom downstairs and I say, hold on, I'm grabbing an ice pack. And, you know, I know all the pressure points to hit. And he's sort of going, and I thought, like, what is he? I said, what are you doing? God. And then clots were like pouring out of his mouth at the same time that his nose was bleeding. But his, for some reason, were the worst. I mean, you know, he used to become anemic. He'd have so many nosebleeds. And, you know, just the instances when he was in the car with my husband, and it was a brand new car. And he's like, oh, my gosh, give him something. His nose is bleeding. And
10: oh, God. And this would stop when he got away from the fracking.
9: Yeah. But the hardest thing is, like, Michelle will even tell you, like, it's really impossible to get away from. Like, you can distance yourself from it, but it's all around us. And, like, you know, air and water doesn't stay in one place.
10: Sure.
9: I mean, it was so bad with Gunner that if he had a nosebleed in school, he'd say, don't tell my mother.
10: Oh, God.
9: Yeah, I don't want her to know. My daughter had, like, all over body rashes. And I thought, my God, it looks like someone scalded her. Mm. Well, this is when our water was changing.
10: Yeah.
9: And, you know, and this is our public water. It's our public water. So our public water is terrible. And it's because they've dumped fracking into the river. So my oldest had an all over body rash. It was on his ears. It was on his eyes. They said it was raised hair follicles. And the dermatologist said, that's not it. You know, so just these kind of things. And, you know, like Michelle and her kids, like, they're still on my refrigerator, like, when you can go outside and when you can't, you know, for air quality. And my kids also knew, like, you know, every winter I'd ask for, like, okay, I want a reverse osmosis for our water. Then it was a whole house water filtration. But before we had the whole house, I would say, I mean, they were little, do not drink out of the sinks upstairs. Go downstairs and get your drinking water.
10: Yeah.
9: So it's just a way that you, like, raise them.
10: Yeah. So what's at that time, the township that you lived in had a setback rule of 500 feet, right? And where did that come from?
9: So that came from our state DEP, and it was just a random number. They picked it. I was actually at that hearing. It was chapter 78, and it was just a random number. And that, you know, that almost didn't pass because it used to be 300 feet, and it just randomly, they said, oh, let's do 500 feet. And then they passed to 500 feet. So that's set in place through our state Department of Environmental Protection.
10: So not based on any particular scientific study, not based on measurements out at fracking pads, nothing, just
9: no, zero, a random number picked out of the air.
10: Out of the air.
9: Yep.
10: Crazy.
9: Yeah.
10: So the setback was 500 feet, which is why I guess it was Michelle or one of you decided to take some legal action.
9: Oh, it was Michelle. She did all of that on her own. Like, I kind of helped and sat still and, you know, cheered her on. But she was responsible for getting that to pass in Cecil Township. You know, it's still 500 feet in our state, but in Cecil and a few other townships, they're trying to adopt the 2,500-foot setback.
10: But this is not retroactive, obviously. You can't move a well pad. But I imagine it's still going to be, I mean, when we spent time in Dimmock, you know, you could hear the noise, you know, miles away, frankly.
7: Right, yeah.
10: You know.
11: Well, the important part for me was that they can return and do, I believe, five more. They can come back and do five more. Now, they could drill deeper to the Utica Shale, and that would have to be a whole new application, and I will be protected from that. So that was really important to me because the same people, myself included, shouldn't be constantly and consistently nonstop impacted from this process that they've been for years. I mean, it's been years that we've been dealing with this.
8: So how do you guys deal with this? What do you think about your future for yourself and your kids living here?
12: Well, I mean, you know, the reason I got involved in this work was, you know, realistically speaking, remember, this is all market driven.
10: Mm-hmm.
12: You know, most states have a portfolio of energy, right? Whether it's, you know, oil and gas, green energy, nuclear, you know, wind, solar, and all of, and, you know, the different forms of energy, where the Biden administration actually had some fantastic things put in place. And then Trump took all of that away. So we had all these great initiatives for wind and solar that was really going to sort of surpass oil and gas, because that's the cheapest form of energy. It's the cheapest, it's the cleanest. You know, yes, there's issues with batteries and things like that, but that process and the new technology with batteries is much better than it has been in years past. So since that's all gone away, I think it's something like we only get 18% of our electricity from renewables, where other states don't do that. Yeah. And because we are the Saudi Arabia of America, you know, we have more lobbyists for oil and gas than any other state in the country, because that's what we have done for years and years in the southwest part of the state and a little bit in the northeastern. So the way that I see this going is with setback to push at least the new pads further away from people. Because again, with anything bad, the further you get away from it, the better. You know, sadly, like, fracking is not going anywhere. It's been here for 20 years. But I do see this as becoming less and less part of our energy production. And as communities and people and the market demands cleaner, greener energy, then it's going to switch, because it's happening now. If you were to take away all the subsidies that oil and gas gets, and it's something like $800 billion, and gave that to renewables, it would flip overnight.
10: Sure. Yep.
12: So this is market driven. And so my goal is to protect people, protect communities. And, you know, when things like the data centers want to come here, because it's really fracking for data centers, to make people realize what's going on, to keep protecting people and letting them know that they have a right and a say in this, whether it's the fracking or the data centers or so on and so forth. So that is my goal, you know, from a really realistic standpoint. If I could wave a magic wand and it would all go away, I'd be like, yeah, that's great. But, you know, that's not happening.
10: Yeah. And Michelle, how do you see the future?
11: I'm hoping that, and I would keep advocating for, you know, larger setbacks in the future. I mean, I know there is a need for this process, and I understand that. So setbacks, to me, are the most important thing, because if they want to do things safely and they want to continue to be in business, then they need to recognize that there's a time and a place for them to do those things. I mean, I think something that a lot of people don't understand is that it's not a 9-to-5 process. It is a 24 hours a day process. So it's not just me being inconvenienced while I'm trying to work from home. It's me being woken up in the middle of the night to them flaring in my backyard and it sounding like bombs going off. I mean, like giant booms in the middle of the night. There is a feeling of, and I always describe it as when you pull up in your car next to somebody whose bass is on really loud. Mm-hmm. And they have their car is just boom, boom, boom. Yep. And when you're sitting in your car, your change is rattling and you can feel it in your chest. You can feel the noise from their car. That's what it feels like all the time, 24 hours a day. So that's not, they need to be away from people. It needs to, setbacks are the most important thing. You know, that's where I fight. Setbacks are what I fight for.
10: Michelle Stonemark and Lois Bauer Bjornsson leading the fight in Southwest Pennsylvania to enact legislation to require much bigger setbacks between fracking operations and nearby residents. You can learn more about their work at our program website, greenstreetnews.org, where I'll put up links to the Clean Air Council and our friends at the Environmental Health Project who helped organize our show today. That's going to do it for this edition of Green Street. Special thanks to Michelle and Lois for their great work and advocacy, to the Environmental Health Project, and to all of you who listen to and support this show. Patty and I will be back next week with another edition of Green Street. 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

0: Welcome. This is Dr. Michio Kaku, Professor of Theoretical Physics at the City College and the Graduate Center of the City University of New York, and this is Exploration. Every week on Exploration, we discuss the fascinating world of science and its impact on society. Well, today, we're going to talk about a controversial issue that many scientists don't want to talk about, and that is, what happens when scientists create evil? What happens when they collaborate with the Nazis to unleash incredible amounts of destruction, even though they themselves may have had good intentions and some of their work opened up whole new worlds to science? We're going to be talking about two individuals today that shaped the 20th century. The first is Wernher von Braun, the greatest rocket scientist of all time, the man who was responsible for putting men on the moon. However, he started off his career working for the Nazis, perfecting the V-2 rocket, the terror rocket which terrorized London during World War II. He was captured by the Allies and then worked for the United States, building the Apollo space program, which was successful in terms of opening up the world, the universe, for space travel. And in the second hour of Exploration, we're going to talk about a much darker side of working for the Nazis. We're going to talk about Fritz Haber, one of the greatest chemists of all time who also worked for the Nazis. However, much of his work was later used for chemical warfare, and it's ironic that the gases that he perfected, including zyklon gas, was eventually used to gas his own relatives. So in other words, here is a tragic case of a scientist, Fritz Haber, who opened up whole new areas of chemistry. In fact, he made modern fertilizer possible. Think about it. In the old days, nitrogen in the air could not be fixed into chemicals that could be used for fertilizer, even though bacteria can do this. He was able to perfect the process by which we can take nitrogen from the atmosphere and create fertilizer for it, and that in turn helped to create the Green Revolution. So on one hand, the German scientist Fritz Haber opened up the modern world of fertilizer, which created the Green Revolution, which greatly expanded the human population, and yet he also worked on poison gases for the Nazis, which were later used to gas his own relatives. So the theme of today's program is scientists who have to take responsibility for the achievements and also the dangers that they unleash on the world. So once again, our first special guest is Michael Neufeld. He's with the National Space and Air Museum of the Smithsonian Museum in Washington, D.C., and he's the author of the book Von Braun, A Dreamer of Space, Engineer of War. And in the second half of Exploration, we're going to bring on Daniel Charles, author of the book Mastermind, The Rise and Fall of Fritz Haber, the Nobel laureate who launched the age of chemical warfare. And now I'd like to introduce our special guest for today. We're very delighted to have with us Michael Neufeld. He's the chair of the Space History Division of the Smithsonian's National Air and Space Museum. And he's the author of an exciting book. It's a huge book. It's perhaps the definitive biography of one of the pioneers in the exploration of outer space, Wernher von Braun. If you are a baby boomer, you probably were mesmerized by the image of this handsome scientist pointing the way to the stars with Walt Disney, saying, "On to the moon." And of course, he was successful that in his lifetime, he saw his childhood dream come true when he was responsible, in part, for putting several men on the moon. So once again, our special guest is Michael J. Neufeld of the Smithsonian Museum. The book is titled Von Braun, Dreamer of Space, Engineer of War, and it's also a book that forces us to confront the fact that how do we deal with scientists who work closely with the Nazis? So why rocketry? Rockets were thought to be the stuff of science fiction and toys. Why did he seize on rocketry?
1: You know, it was right in the 1920s that the space movement took off for the first time and reached the general public. It was because of several theoreticians. One of them was Robert Goddard in the United States. Another was Konstantin Tsiolkovsky in Russia. And then in the German-speaking world, Hermann Oberth. And in 19, 25 or the beginning of 1926, he already enthused by astronomy, got a hold of Oberth's rocket treatise, The Rocket in Interplanetary Space. And even though he couldn't understand it because it was all full of mathematical formulae, he was extremely excited about the idea that you could actually travel there.
0: Okay, now very soon he becomes head of the rocket program for the government. Exactly how was the transition done? Here we had this young kid getting interested in engineering and rocketry, and all of a sudden he becomes a pro. What happened?
1: Well, it's an interesting thing. Of course, it takes a number of years here, about 6 or 8 years from the time that he discovers Oberth. You know, he goes to boarding school. His math grades, which were terrible, become much better because all of a sudden he's motivated in math and science and becomes a kind of prodigy. He graduates early in 1930 from high school, goes into engineering school in Berlin. And at the same time, he was a member of the Early Rocket Society in Germany, and they built a rocket center in Berlin. And this so-called Raketenflugplatz, this rocket club in Berlin, was beginning to experiment with rockets after 1930. And in 1932, the Army, which had already been watching this, got interested again in the rocket as a weapon. The rocket, maybe the liquid fuel rocket that these clubs were developing, might actually be useful for a long-range weapon.
0: Now, 1933 is the pivotal year where Hitler takes over, which changed everything. So how did von Braun deal with the Nazi regime?
1: Well, you know, von Braun at first almost, as he says, paid almost no attention to this change of power, except for the fact that his father lost his job, because in fact his father had been the minister of

0: that led to the development of the V-1 and the V-2 rockets?
1: Well, in the 1930s, more money was given to rearmament, and there were people in the Army, notably General Becker, who became the head of the Army Ordnance Department, who was extremely interested in the long-range weapon and the rocket, what we now call ballistic missile, was an exotic long-range possibility. And so he began putting more and more money into rocket development. That led in 1937 to the founding of a new rocket center at Peenemünde on the Baltic Sea, and von Braun, who'd already built up a liquid fuel rocket program, then became the technical director of this rocket research station on the Baltic.
0: And how old was he when he assumed the head of this rocket program?
1: He was 25 years old. He wasn't the head. He was a technical director, mm-hmm. and the head was a military officer always. But he always was the technical head of this rocket development. And he worked for the Army, but the rocket station was actually a collaborative effort between the Air Force and the Army. And he was the head of the Army side, which went on to develop what was later called the V-2. That was the ballistic missile. They called it the A-4. It was the fourth one in their series, which became the weapon deployed at the end of the war. The V-1 was actually a completely separate weapon that he did not develop. Mm-hmm. That was a cruise missile. It was essentially a small jet airplane, which the Luftwaffe or Air Force developed during World War II.
0: Okay, now the question is, how did he deal with the Nazi regime? Was he aware that slave labor was used to build these gigantic rockets?
1: Well, he was, of course, quite aware of what was going on. In 1937, they asked him to join the Nazi Party, so he said, well, okay, why not? In 1940, the SS came and pressured him to become an officer, and he asked around, and they said, he said, I couldn't really say no, and that was partly because he didn't really have any strong moral principles other than furthering his career and, above all, going into space is what he really wanted to do. And then in 1943, the problem came up, how are we going to assemble the V-2 and who is going to do it? And there was a real manpower shortage because of the Eastern Front. And so the decision was made by others to use concentration camp labor. And then in the last phase of this, and the worst of this, is that they went underground in the fall of 1943 because of an air raid on Peenemünde by the Royal Air Force. And that's when the really horrible conditions for concentration camp labor set in. And at that time, von Braun was underground. He saw the concentration camp laborers. He saw the conditions. He was involved in decision-making about using concentration camp prisoners, which means that he certainly couldn't say that he bore no responsibility for it.
0: Okay, now, he wasn't the only one in that position. That is, top scientists who worked with the Nazi regime, Werner Heisenberg, the man who was in charge of the German atomic bomb program, was in a very similar situation. And so the question is, were these people Nazis at heart? Did they simply join the regime and work the regime because they wanted to further science? Was it careerism? Exactly. Why did they collaborate, in fact, work and head up large parts of the Nazi war machine?
1: Well, in the case of Heisenberg, he was never a member of the party. He managed to evade doing that. Fundamentally came out of very conservative backgrounds, conservative families that were nationalistic. And therefore, they felt that they were working for Germany and they were working for German interests. I don't think either Heisenberg or von Braun were fundamentally believers in National Socialism in that way. Von Braun, more than Heisenberg, I think, was taken in by the Nazi regime, was somewhat enthusiastic for Hitler, and the conquests and the achievements of the Third Reich, as they appeared to be up until they started losing the war. So of the two, I would rate von Braun as probably being closer to the Nazi regime than Heisenberg, and also bearing much more responsibility, because in fact Heisenberg never headed up an A-bomb program as such, because there never really was an A-bomb program. he was just one of the key scientific leaders of a

0: small scientific group. Von Braun was the head of thousands of people in the middle of the war. He took a major personal responsibility.
1: Okay, now let's talk about the engineering feat. You mentioned Robert Goddard, who built these little putt-putt rockets. Some call them almost like toys, built on liquid-fueled propulsion systems. And Von Braun takes this little Goddard rocket, only a few feet long, and builds Vengeance 2. Vengeance 2 is the rocket that brought London almost to its knees. So let's talk about the engineering challenges and the successes of Von Braun.
0: Well, there were, of course, the V2 was an enormous engineering achievement, and I must say that the long-told, oft-told story in the United States that he got his technology from Goddard is simply not true. He knew very little about what Goddard was doing, and because Goddard was extremely secretive, and in fact, it essentially was an independent line of development that came from Hermann Oberth, and through the German rocket clubs, it led to the development of this liquid fuel rocket technology. And the main challenges were, number one, just building a rocket engine much bigger than anything built before. Number two was the supersonic aerodynamics of a projectile that was going to travel at Mach 4 or 5. And finally, the hardest problem was the guidance and control, trying to guide this ballistic missile over a range of about 200 miles and hit something. And you know, as it turned out, one of its main targets was London, and another was Antwerp after Belgium was liberated in the fall of 44. Those two cities were, you know, essentially shelled by the V2 in the fall of 44 and the first 3 months of 45. And they did have a local effect of, you know, they were demoralizing in some ways to the local residents. But in terms of effectiveness, I would actually rate them as quite ineffective. It was much more efficient to use a four-engine bomber to drop plain old gravity bombs than it was to expend the huge resources on the V2 as a way to convey what was actually only a one-ton high-explosive warhead.
1: And some people say that the V2 rocket was not guided very well. They simply pointed it and hoped and prayed that its guidance system would place its warhead on the streets of London.
0: Well, in fact, the V2 had a very sophisticated guidance system for 1944-45. It was an inertial guidance system using gyroscopic controls, using a tilt mechanism where it goes from vertical over to 45 degrees. And some versions had radio control to try to lessen the dispersion from left to right on the trajectory. But the reality was that the technology just wasn't there. So in spite of all that sophistication, the thing could barely hit a huge urban area like London or Antwerp.
1: Okay, now let's talk about 1945 and 46 with the collapse of the Third Reich. What did Wernher von Braun do as Russian and American troops began to converge onto Berlin?
0: You know, von Braun wanted to get away, and in particular, he wanted to surrender to the U.S. Army. And when he looked at the options of the Allied powers, it was clear that they wanted to get away from Stalin's Soviet Union. And Britain and France did not have the money to fund a big rocket program. And he dreamed still of going into space. Personally, he wanted to travel into space. He wanted to land on the moon. And the United States was his best hope for doing that. So he tried to put himself in the path of the U.S. Army. And in fact, he really wasn't in his power. It was mostly because of the orders of an SS general who kept moving his group around that he was lucky enough to be in a place that was overrun by the U.S. Army. And indeed, at the beginning of May 45, he surrendered to the U.S. Army.
1: And there's something called Operation Paperclip, in which case Nazi scientists were brought to the United States. So what was the official attitude of the United States toward captured German scientists?
0: Well, when von Braun surrendered, along with several other key members, including his military commander, General Dornberger, you know, the U.S. Army officers and scientists and engineers connected to the U.S. defense became very interested in the possibility of using the German Rocketeers in the States, of importing their experience, importing their technology. And it was of course, it was not the only group they were interested in. They were interested in all leading scientific and engineering fields that the Nazis had invested in and had some advantages in. And so that led to a secret program to import German scientists and engineers and technicians into the United States, called Project Overcast, which was renamed Project Paperclip in 1946. And Paperclip brought over about 1,000 engineers, scientists, and technicians, and about one-eighth of those, about 125, were von Braun's group.
1: And also, you mentioned in your book the fact that around this time he gets married to a first cousin. Could you elaborate?
0: Right. He was overseas. It was already overseas in the United States since actually September 1945. He was living in Fort Bliss outside El Paso, Texas, which is where his group was. His 120-some Germans lived for about 4 years until 1950. And he had girlfriends before, many, because he was extremely handsome, extremely charismatic. He had actually tried to marry somebody in Germany in 1943, and that fell through. And towards the end of the war, he became very interested in a very beautiful first cousin, Maria von Quistorp, who was a member of a family he was very close to. And in late 46, he wrote to her, and then now that she was 18, and asked her to marry him, and she felt the same way, and so they agreed to engagement by mail. And he came over in March 47, guarded by U.S. Army MPs the entire time, because they were afraid of a Soviet kidnap attempt, and he was still somewhat, watched by us. Who was he? Was he loyal? Was he useful? So he actually was brought over to Germany and married her in a ceremony in Landshut, Bavaria, in March 1947.
1: Okay, now let's talk about 47 to 57. What was happening then? Some people think that America was sleeping while the Russians were soaring ahead with its rockets program. But what was von Braun doing between 47 and 57?
0: Up until 1950, he was heading this small rocket group for the U.S. Army in El Paso, and they helped to launch the V-2s in White Sands, New Mexico, nearby. They were developing a cruise missile, actually, but they had very little money, because, in fact, we weren't very interested in the arms race with the Soviet Union until after the Korean War started. And we did not invest in ballistic missile technology very heavily until 1954. And that was the year the Eisenhower administration sort of launched a crash program to build an ICBM because of the Soviet rocket developments were getting worrisome. They were getting ahead in rocket development. Now, we never quite caught up that advantage that they had built up early on after World War II, because in 1957 we were caught by surprise to some extent by the first ICBM that the Soviets launched, immediately followed by Sputnik when they launched the first satellite in October of 57.
1: Okay, now let's talk about that historic launching of Sputnik. What was the reaction of the Eisenhower administration? What was the reaction of the public when the Russians beat the pants off the United States?
0: The Eisenhower administration was rather calm about the whole thing, which just tended to infuriate many people in the United States even more, because we had advance warning that they would have a rocket and satellite capability, and the Eisenhower administration actually did not mind that they set the precedent that you could overfly other countries, because ultimately Eisenhower is most interested in photo reconnaissance satellites, being able to take pictures of the Soviet Union. But the public was increasingly infuriated, especially after Sputnik 2, with the dog only 1 month after Sputnik 1, demonstrated that they had this big rocket, this big launch capability. And so over the fall of 57, the furor over the Soviets beating us got heavier and heavier. And that brought the Eisenhower administration under pressure, ultimately accepting that von Braun would be allowed to launch a satellite in addition to our official satellite program, Vanguard.
1: Okay, and let's talk about Vanguard. I mean, here we have the Russians launching Sputnik 1, Sputnik 2, a dog in outer space. People are hysterical. They're saying that perhaps hydrogen bombs will be raining from outer space. And the Vanguard rocket was a dud. Explain the impact of what happens when America's great hope turns out to be a dud.
0: Well, you know, the Vanguard program ultimately succeeded in launching satellites, so in 58 and 59, but of course it was an enormous embarrassment on December 6, 1957, when after two Soviet successes, the first Vanguard launch failed miserably on national television, went up 4 inches, cut off, fell back, and blew up. And so this was essentially the third in a series of humiliations. And although they then launched a satellite in March 57, in the meantime, von Braun and the Army got their chance, and they launched the first U.S. satellite on January 31st, 1958, Explorer.
1: And tell us a little bit about that, because the public impact was absolutely staggering. Here was a German come to America to launch America's hope, as the press said.
0: You know, by the time that von Braun was famous for launching Explorer, he was already famous for doing other things, notably for writing articles about space travel in Collier's Magazine in the early 50s, and for appearing on Disney TV shows in 1955. So he had already made himself into a famous man and had become a U.S. citizen in 1955. So he had an image with the public that many had already accepted, that he was probably our leading rocket engineer, leading American rocket engineer. So, you know, people accepted this pretty well. I mean, obviously there were always people who had questions about his Nazi past, but the Army and his own accounts of his past sort of swept the problems under the rug and tried to make him look as good as possible.
1: Okay, so what happens after 57? NASA gets formed, huge amounts of money is available. What happens after 57?
0: Right, you know, at the course of 57, and the Sputnik launches us into a space race, launches us into a race with the Soviet Union over space, which is continually fueled by, of course, one Soviet first after another. You know, they the first satellite, the first dog in space, and then later on the first thing to go into escape velocity into orbit around the sun, the first thing to hit the moon, and so on, and eventually in 1961, the first man in space, Yuri Gagarin. So all of these Russian firsts only fueled this expansion of American space development. And von Braun ends up playing, of course, a very important role in that. His rocket group for the Army is transferred to NASA in 1959-60 and becomes Marshall Space Flight Center. And in the meantime, while this is happening, the Saturn program begins. Its first version of the Saturn, later called Saturn I, is designed to be a heavy lift vehicle for putting things in orbit. And, of course, ultimately after Yuri Gagarin, Kennedy decides to go to the moon, and Saturn becomes the basis ultimately for the development of the moon rocket, Saturn V.
1: Okay, now 1961. The Russians put the first man in orbit around the Earth. America once again has another nervous breakdown, and there's enormous pressure, as you mentioned, on Kennedy to stake out the next goal. What was the reaction of the engineers? Do they think that Kennedy was unrealistic by saying that by the end of the decade we will put men on the moon, or did they think that it was going to be easy?
0: Well, certainly no one thought it was going to be easy to put humans on the moon by the end of the 1960s. I mean, everyone saw that it was an enormous challenge. The reaction varied, actually, depending on who you were talking to. And I know that many of the people involved with the early Mercury program, they were just hadn't even gotten a human up yet. Alan Shepard was launched about 3 weeks after Yuri Gagarin for a little 15-minute hop. And then 3 weeks later, Kennedy announced going to the moon, and they said, my, this is really hard. Von Braun, on the other hand, having spent his lifetime promoting the idea of space travel and actually having been part of the behind-the-scenes discussions about how to respond with Vice President Lyndon Johnson, basically was the one who told Johnson, we can build a rocket to land on the moon probably about as fast as they can. We have a very good chance of beating them to a landing on the moon.

And the rest is history. Wernher von Braun is successful in terms of putting men on the moon, his childhood dream. However, it continues to haunt him, the fact that he had a Nazi past, the fact that he worked for Adolf Hitler and built the rockets that rained destruction on London. Well, that's it for the first part of Exploration. You've been listening to Michael Neufeld of the Smithsonian Museum, author of the book Von Braun, Dreamer of Space, Engineer of War. Stay tuned now for the second half when we talk about a chemist who changed the face of humanity, and he built chemical weapons for the Nazis, which were eventually used to gas his relatives. Once again, this is Exploration with Dr. Michio Kaku. For a copy of today's program, call the Pacifica Program Service at 1-800-735-0230. Stay tuned.

0: Welcome. Once again, this is Dr. Michio Kaku, Professor of Theoretical Physics at the City College and the Graduate Center of the City University of New York, and this is the second half of Exploration. The theme of this hour's program is the social responsibility of scientists. What happens when scientists not only pioneer new realms and open up new worlds of science, but also work for governments like the Nazis? In the first half of Exploration, we interviewed Michael Neufeld, author of the book Von Braun, Dreamer of Space, Engineer of War. And in the second part of Exploration, we're going to bring on Daniel Charles, author of the book Mastermind, The Rise and Fall of Fritz Haber, the Nobel laureate who launched the age of chemical warfare. So here is a man who changed the face of modern chemistry. For example, the Green Revolution, which greatly expanded the population of the Earth, is due to the work of Fritz Haber. He showed that nitrogen in the air can be fixed and put into fertilizer. Believe it or not, the modern Green Revolution would be impossible without the work of Fritz Haber. However, he also worked for the Nazis, designing poison gas for the Nazis, which, ironically, were used to gas his own relatives. And so in this half of Exploration, we're going to be talking about Fritz Haber, the Nobel laureate who launched the age of chemical warfare, but also helped to create the Green Revolution, which greatly expanded the population of humanity. Okay, let's talk about his childhood. Every scientist, of course, goes through a process, usually as a youth, where they get fascinated by the laws of physics, chemistry, and stars. What was it about his youth that propelled him in that direction?
1: Well, there are stories of him concocting chemical experiments, you know, in his boyhood, getting actually thrown out of the house for doing it, but then a friendly aunt gave him room, apparently, in her house to conduct these chemical experiments. Mm-hmm. So there was a personal interest, but also Fritz Haber was so much, almost eerily, a product of his times. And science in general, and chemistry in particular, was the field within which Germany was excelling at the time when he was growing up, the latter part of the 1800s. It was something that Germany, it was an industry that Germany dominated. And Haber, I think, partly because he had this sense of wanting to escape his town. He wanted to be important. He wanted to rise in society. He wanted to be successful. I think partly he latched onto the thing that seemed to be the path toward success.
0: And so he was very ambitious as a youth, right? But he grew up in a Jewish family. So could you explain how his religious identity changed over the years?
1: He did grow up Jewish. He grew up in a large Jewish clan in the city of Breslau. It's now Wrocław in Poland. He was part of that generation of German Jews who, for the first time, really could participate almost fully in German society. The legal restrictions had, to a large extent, been dropped. Professions were open to them that had never been open to their ancestors. And Fritz Haber just seized on these opportunities with all his might. In his 20s, he converted to Christianity. And this was, to some extent, a rejection of his past, a rejection of his father, with whom he had many conflicts. But it was also a identification with this increasingly powerful German state. He wanted to be, he said, much later in life, in trying to explain his decision to convert, he took it as a step toward being more fully German.
0: And what about comparing him a little bit to Einstein? Einstein also came out of that same social milieu. Jews, as you mentioned, were beginning to be more accepted in German society. Science was the big thing, the meal ticket for a lot of young, ambitious Jewish youth. Einstein was part of that whole movement, but then Einstein began to reject a lot of things associated with the Prussian tradition. But I guess Haber went the other way, right?
1: Right. Einstein and Haber are interesting kind of counterexamples to each other. They were both German Jews, as you mentioned, but Haber rejected that Jewish identity in favor of the German identity. Einstein never liked Germany much. For whatever reason, Einstein just couldn't abide nationalisms of any sort, and particularly German nationalism. He actually renounced his German citizenship as a young man. So while Haber was renouncing his Jewish identity, Einstein was rejecting his German identity. He was never very religious, Einstein wasn't, but he always felt almost compelled to stand, you know, with what he called his tribe, and that included identifying with and supporting the Zionist movement and the establishment of the Jewish homeland in Israel.
0: And in fact, Einstein renounced his citizenship as a teenager, which is something very rare for most teenagers to become stateless.
1: Yeah, unheard of, particularly at that place and that time. And the authorities didn't know what to do with him, basically.
0: Right. Well, Einstein, of course, had a very checkered early career. He couldn't get a job. He worked in a patent office. We all hear about these stories of his early days. However, Haber was like a meteor in some sense. Could you now trace a little bit his scientific rise?
1: He also struggled for a few years after university. He was kind of an outsider. He didn't kind of get on the fast track immediately. But once he did, at the university in Karlsruhe, he just worked tirelessly. He made himself an expert on new fields, it seemed like, every year. And by happenstance, he got his hands on a particular scientific problem that had been the subject of much talk, this idea of how to capture nitrogen from the air and convert it into a chemical form that would be useful for fertilizer, the so-called nitrogen fixing problem. And that's how he made his great fame and his fortune.
0: Now, could you elaborate on that? You know, the average person, if you were to mention nitrogen fixing, their eyes sort of glaze over.
1: Exactly.
0: But this is absolutely essential for the prosperity of the human race. We have, 6.5 billion people on the planet Earth right now. We wouldn't have 6.5 billion people on the planet Earth in some sense without the work of Fritz Haber. So explain to us how absolutely essential it is for our dinner table.
1: Right. Well, okay, so here's an interesting fact. All protein contains nitrogen atoms. All DNA contains nitrogen atoms. Today, you know, you look at your dinner plate, you look at your own flesh, and roughly, let's say, half of the nitrogen atoms that are in that food, that are in your body, came from a factory. They came from an ammonia factory, using the process, the chemical process that Haber invented. Basically, nitrogen is the fuel that drives intensive agriculture. Wherever fields year after year produce plentiful harvests, farmers are pumping nitrogen into the soil and plants are bringing it back out. And a lot of that nitrogen ends up wasted, sort of flowing down streams and becoming pollution. But around the turn of the century, around 1900, scientists began to glimpse the fact that the world had a limited supply of nitrogen for agriculture, and they wondered what would happen when the nitrate mines in Chile, which is what Europe was relying on for fertilizer, when they ran out. And so they said, there's incredible amounts of nitrogen in the air in this form of what they call N2, these tightly bound double atoms of nitrogen. How can we convince those nitrogen atoms to break apart and link up, say, to hydrogen instead, forming NH3, ammonia, which then plants could use, because plants cannot use the nitrogen in the air for food. That was the essential problem, how to capture nitrogen, this limitless supply of nitrogen from the air, converted into a form that could fuel world food production.
0: Now, as I understand, some bacteria can actually take nitrogen from the air and make it into fertilizer, but that's very limited process. And so we had this bottleneck. The human population could not grow beyond what we can feed them. And therefore, there was this bottleneck with fertilizer that Haber solved by then taking nitrogen from the air, limitless nitrogen from the air, and making fertilizer out of it. This is
1: right.
0: Staggering if you think about it, right? I mean, look
1: right
0: around. The people you see, your friends, your neighbors, they wouldn't be here. In some sense, they wouldn't be here without Fritz Haber, right?
1: That's right. Well, a lot of things would be different. Yeah, I mean, particularly in China or India or Indonesia, parts of the world that are very heavily populated, that's where humanity would have run into the limits first. North America, we would just eat less meat. We could do it without the added nitrogen. But you know, the world would be different without that nitrogen fixing, that nitrogen capturing process. The world probably wouldn't have run into those limits until, say, the 60s. They were glimpsed in Haber's time, but they weren't really, you know, coming into play until 50 years after his life.
0: Now, we always hear the stories of struggling artists and poverty-stricken intellectuals, but he was a man who had some financial savvy as well, and he became wealthy. Could you elaborate?
1: Well, Fritz Haber struck a deal with this industrial partner of his, the BASF company, which actually still exists. He said, you know, so we have this patent on this nitrogen fixing process, this ammonia synthesis. For every unit of ammonia that you make, I, Fritz Haber, the inventor of this, will get a penny or two. And that wouldn't have been so significant had not World War I came along. But at that point, the German military was cut off from its supply of nitrogen for explosives. And suddenly, Haber's nitrogen-fixing process becomes the key to keeping Germany in the war. And they built enormous factories and produced unbelievable quantities of ammonia. And Fritz Haber was getting money out of every kilogram of ammonia they produced. He became fabulously wealthy, worth a millionaire many times over.
0: So, in other words, on one hand, he creates a nitrogen process which, in some sense, changed the course of agriculture. And then that same chemical genius goes to make weapons of war and made him wealthy, right?
1: It turns out, yeah, it turns out that the first really large-scale use of the nitrogen process was for warfare.
0: And what about his Nobel Prize?
1: It's an interesting story there. Immediately after the First World War, when Haber has really become infamous in parts of the world, the Swedish Academy of Sciences awards him the Nobel Prize for this ammonia synthesis. There were great protests in France and snide articles in the New York Times about it. But Fritz Haber took it as a vindication for German science.
0: Okay, now let's talk about Fritz Haber, the man, his political views, his social views. Here was a man who became wealthy, in some sense, on weapons of war. However, he also opened up a whole new area of agriculture, which is continuing to impact the human race even today. What was in his mind? What was his thinking process? What made him tick?
1: I think, first, there was ambition. Fritz Haber was a driven man. He really wanted to be important, to be successful, to make a contribution, to be well known, to rise in society. He was somehow compelled to do that. And you can look for psychological explanations in his escaping his Jewish identity as a young man. He also was a creature of his time. He believed in technical progress. He believed in technology. And he believed also in his duty to the state. He was a patriot, not in the sense that he, as some Germans were, convinced that Germany was somehow superior culturally to other countries. Fritz Haber wasn't that kind of patriot, but he totally believed in his duty to Germany. The state's goals became his own, and when the country went to war, Fritz Haber jumped to the front lines.
0: And what about his fate between wars? Many people, of course, lost fortunes. Germany was humiliated. Reparations bled the economy. And in some sense, people think the seas of Nazism rose between World War I and World War II. What happened to his fortunes?
1: Well, Fritz Haber remained a prominent member of German society after the First World War. He led his institute in Berlin. He did lose a big chunk of his personal fortune, but he retained some as well. So he really, for much of this time, was pretty well off. But he, you know, he, again, was tied to his country, and he was distressed by, you know, Germany's misfortunes. He saw the rising tide of anti-Semitism. And his health also declined in this era. It was a difficult time for Fritz Haber. He tried many things and had sort of the growing sense that maybe things were not working out all for the best.
0: Okay, and how did he view the gradual rise of Nazism? He died in 1934. However, 1933 is when Hitler rose to the chancellorship of Germany. So what happened now in the late 20s and especially the early 30s where you could see the rise of Nazism?
1: Well, Haber was dead set against the Nazis, partly because he was Jewish and the Nazis were his enemies. But beyond that, I mean, Haber was kind of on the right side during the 1920s. He was a Democrat. He participated in elections in a political party that was generally sort of middle of the road, pro-elections. He had friends among the socialists on the left as well. So he was distressed by the rise of the Nazis, and when they took power in 1933, he saw, in a sense, the writing on the wall. He realized very quickly that by their definition, he was Jewish. He was not Christian. And when they passed a law saying no Jews can be part of the civil service, Haber was in the position of having to dismiss many members of his own institute. He himself didn't have to resign immediately because he was a World War I veteran, and there was an exemption for that. But he did the honorable thing. He tried to protect the most vulnerable in his institute, found positions for them outside the country. Very quickly, though, he'd had enough, and he resigned in protest in the spring of 1933. Spent the rest of that year wandering around Europe trying to find a new place for him to live, for himself to live.
0: And what about his friends and associates? You mentioned in your book that his associate that helped to also produce that same nitrogen process tried to help him. But there are limits to what you can do, especially with the rise of Nazism dominating the entire German political scene. But were there any attempts to help him before he went into exile?
1: Well, sure. Both Max Planck, the great physicist, and Karl Bosch, the industrialist, head of the biggest chemical company in Germany, they both went actually to Hitler and said, you know, you're hurting Germany by forcing these talented German scientists into exile. And in both cases, Hitler, you know, basically wanted nothing to do with this. According to one account, he said to Max Planck, you know, I'm finished with the Jew Haber.
0: And I read some accounts of that famous meeting between Max Planck, the great founder of the quantum theory, and Adolf Hitler. And Adolf Hitler at one point storms off into a tangent and screams and yells and says, I am not weak. I am not weak. People say that I am weak, but I am strong. And after that meeting, Planck said, quote, you cannot reason with men like that.
1: Yeah, yeah. I understand that Max Planck decided he had to just leave. He just had to leave the meeting. There was nothing to be said.
0: Now, the tragedy is what became of his work, especially on poisons, after he died. How did the Nazis exploit that technology that Fritz Haber unleashed on the world, especially chemical warfare?
1: Well, we haven't talked too much about his work on chemical weapons. Haber really pioneered the use of poison gas on the battlefield. He drove that forward. He recruited troops. He was at the front lines. He orchestrated the first attack with poison gas in April of 1915. He also was very interested in the use of poison gas for the control of insects. He developed techniques for eradicating insects from granaries, from ships, from barracks where troops were staying. And in his institute, they developed a particular insecticide for that purpose, and they called it Zyklon. Immediately after the war, they improved the formulation some and called it Zyklon B. And in the 1920s, that insecticide was sold across Europe for the control of insects. And after the Second World War started, long after Haber had died, the SS acquired large quantities of that insecticide. They asked the manufacturers of it to reformulate it somewhat, and they used that poison gas, the product of Haber's Institute, in the death camps to gas millions of human beings. And among those were some of Haber's distant relatives.
0: And let's talk about that. In some sense, what goes around comes around. He unleashes chemical warfare on the battlefield, and then it goes all the way around, and then it's used to gas some of his relatives. Do you see some irony there?
1: It is macabre. This is one of the things about his story that makes it almost irresistible for a dramatist. People do things all the time, and then their accomplishments have unintended consequences, but usually for other people.
0: Mm-hmm.
1: It usually doesn't come back around to yourself. But in Haber's case, he was an instrument of German nationalism in the First World War. He fed the beast that ultimately turned on him and chased him out of Germany. He invented poison gas that was used to kill people to whom he was intimately connected. It's a strange, bizarre, and thought-provoking story.
0: Okay, and also I understand his wife committed suicide, perhaps in the realization that her husband unleashed this monster on the world. But what are your thoughts?
1: Well, Clara Immervar was her name, Haber's first wife. She was a chemist herself, very unusual. She was the first woman to receive a doctorate in chemistry from the university in Breslau, where she grew up. She'd been unhappy for years in the marriage. But in 1915, a week after the first gas attack, which Haber had organized, Haber came home on leave. And in those few days when he was home, in the middle of the night, Clara Immervar picked up his army-issued pistol, went down to the garden, and killed herself with it. She didn't leave a note, as far as we know. Other people afterward talked about how she was opposed to her husband's work in war. We can't know exactly what was going on in that marriage, but for many people, and I think it's a reasonable thought, her suicide stands as a kind of condemnation of Fritz Haber's activities during World War I.
0: Okay, now let's talk about the larger question of science, scientists, war, and social responsibility. On one hand, some people say that perhaps we're too harsh on Fritz Haber because, after all, he died before he realized that his work would be used to gas millions of Jews and communists and Russians and gypsies. But on the other hand, some people would say that he should have been hung as a war criminal because he willingly unleashed this whole era of chemical warfare on the battlefield. So there's a spectrum. Some people say, hang him. Other people say, well, look at the social context that they were essentially puppets of governments who funded them. What are your thoughts?
1: Well, I have a number of thoughts. And, it's interesting to examine the reactions of contemporaries. There was a kind of brotherhood of gas warfare that emerged after World War I. Some of the leading British figures, scientists in the British chemical war effort after World War I, became friends of Haber's, and they actually gave him comfort and a place to land when he got chased out of Germany in 1933. The reason I wrote the book the way I did, and I think some would probably call it too sympathetic to Fritz Haber, is I think the spirit of Fritz Haber is still very much alive and generally accepted in our society. Fritz Haber was ambitious, so are many. Fritz Haber was a technocrat, so are many today. Fritz Haber wanted to solve problems. He wanted to help his country. He put his skills and gifts at the service of his nation in peacetime and in wartime, and I think that's what maybe most scientists do today. Now, you can argue, say, oh, well, chemical weapons was a horrible thing. Chemical warfare was simply, as Haber saw it, the cutting edge. It was the new technological frontier. 20 years later, that technological frontier, well, 30 years later, the technological frontier was in the area of physics, not chemistry, and we saw the atom bomb. You know, another 50 years, and the technological frontier today is probably, computer scientists and electrical engineering. But I think the spirit of what Fritz Haber did is not all that different from what we can witness today.
0: Well, let's say a few things about Fritz Haber's contemporary, Werner Heisenberg. He, of course, is one of the founders of quantum mechanics. The Heisenberg uncertainty principle is named after him. The play Copenhagen won the best play in London and New York concerning whether or not Heisenberg deliberately sabotaged Nazi effort to build the atomic bomb or whether he was an accomplice to Adolf Hitler's reach for nuclear energy. The play was rather sympathetic and simply said maybe he was just a nationalist and left open the possibility that he sabotaged Hitler's reach for the atomic bomb. But recently, a letter was released by the family of Niels Bohr, who was Heisenberg's mentor. And in that letter, never mailed from Niels Bohr to his student, Heisenberg, it mentions the fact that you, the student, Heisenberg, wanted to recruit me, Niels Bohr, one of the founders of atomic physics, to work on the Nazi atomic bomb because the Nazi victory was inevitable. And since the Nazis were going to triumph anyway, why not join the winning side? So here we have a supreme irony. Quantum mechanics, the theory that Heisenberg pioneered, is used every day in modern electronics, computers, lasers, the internet, satellite communications. Modern society would collapse today without quantum mechanics. We use it in the transistor. We use it in the computers. However, let's be honest about this. Werner Heisenberg also worked on the German atomic

Well, I'm afraid that's it for Exploration. Once again, our special guest in the first half was Michael Neufeld, author of the book Von Braun, Dreamer of Space, Engineer of War. The author on the second part of Exploration was Daniel Charles, author of the book Mastermind, The Rise and Fall of Fritz Haber, the Nobel laureate who launched the age of chemical warfare. Well, once again, this is Dr. Michio Kaku, professor of theoretical physics at the City College and the Graduate Center of the City University of New York. Join us every week for a discussion of science and its impact on society. And for a copy of today's program, call the Pacifica Program Service at 1-800-735-0230. Good day.

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1: Together, let's send a clear message from this hall. The fighting must stop.
2: But I have a big decision to make. Will a deal be made with Iran? Or do I annihilate the Islamic Republic and do it quickly?
0: As United Nations Secretary General Antonio Guterres calls for peace in the Middle East, President Trump uses his UN address to threaten Iran with annihilation. Trump also bragged about seizing Venezuela's oil. We'll speak to the Iranian-American analyst Trita Parsi of the Quincy Institute. Then Senator Bernie Sanders gives a major address at the historic Riverside Church in New York on war oligarchy and the dangers of AI.
3: If the lives of every man, woman, and child are going to be fundamentally changed by this technology, then the people of our country and the people of this world must make the decisions regarding AI, not just a handful of big tech oligarchs.
0: We'll speak also with a Nepali activist taking part in a rally outside the United Nations just weeks after catastrophic flooding left almost 8,000 people dead or missing, the world's latest climate disaster. Plus, 2026 is the deadliest year for measles in the United States since the disease was declared eliminated more than a quarter of a century ago. In Pennsylvania, four people have died of measles over the past month. We'll speak to Dr. Paul Offit with the Children's Hospital of Philadelphia. His recent piece, RFK Jr., Secretary of Measles Land. All that and more coming up. Welcome to Democracy Now!, democracynow.org, The War and Peace Report. I'm Amy Goodman. Speaking at the UN General Assembly in New York Tuesday, President Trump called for the annihilation of Iran after his threat. Trump told reporters U.S. officials had a very good three-hour meeting with Iranian leaders. Iranian state media confirmed Foreign Minister Abbas Araghchi met with U.S. Special Envoy Steve Witkoff on the sidelines of the UNGA earlier on Tuesday. Ahead of the meeting, Iran again stated its conditions for reopening the Strait of Hormuz, which include immediately lifting the naval blockade, releasing all frozen Iranian assets, and ending the war on all fronts, including Lebanon. This is President Trump speaking at the UN General Assembly Tuesday.
2: But I have a big decision to make. Will a deal be made with Iran that lets them rebuild and create a far greater country than it ever was before? Maybe one of the greatest in the Middle East or even the world? Or do I annihilate the Islamic Republic and do it quickly, never giving them a chance to kill and destroy people and countries again?
0: Fighting in Yemen has reportedly left up to 169 people dead as the Iran-backed Houthis clash with Saudi-supported government troops over key areas along the Red Sea coast, driving thousands from their homes. More than 3,000 people have fled Yemen by boat across the Red Sea to Djibouti, as the fighting has displaced more than 130,000 people this month, according to the UN Refugee Agency. This is a displaced Yemeni woman in Djibouti.
4: 10 years ago, we came here for safety because of the war back home. Thank God we stayed for some years. Peace came to our country and we went back, hoping we would live in peace. But now we have been forced to cross the Red Sea again, so we don't have any peace.
0: Ahead of his trip to the UN General Assembly, Israeli Prime Minister Benjamin Netanyahu posted a video on social media blasting New York City Mayor Zohran Mamdani, who had called for Netanyahu's arrest for war crimes in Gaza.
5: Shame on you, Mr. Mamdani. Shame on you for supporting the Hamas terrorist monsters who butchered our people. Shame on you for inciting riots against New York Jews. I'm coming to the UN. I'm going to tell the truth about our heroic soldiers, and I'm going to tell the truth about you.
0: Mayor Mamdani has not expressed support for Hamas, and while he's repeatedly pledged to enforce a warrant issued by the International Criminal Court to arrest Netanyahu, Mayor Mamdani recently clarified he does not have the authority to do so. This is the mayor responding to Netanyahu's video.
6: What we do know to actually be the truth when it comes to the prime minister is that he is the subject of an international criminal court arrest warrant for alleged war crimes and crimes against humanity. And as the prime minister, he is the architect of horrific genocide against Palestinians. And that just a few days ago, his military killed an 11-year-old boy in what is deemed to be a safe zone.
0: The Israeli Prime Minister Netanyahu is expected to address the UN General Assembly on Thursday. Brazil's President Luiz Inácio Lula da Silva used his address at the UN General Assembly to warn against attempts to interfere in Brazil's upcoming elections scheduled for October 4th. According to the polls, Lula's currently in a statistical tie with the right-wing candidate, Senator Flavio Bolsonaro, who is the son of the former right-wing president Jair Bolsonaro. Lula's comments come as the U.S. imposed two new rounds of tariffs on Brazilian goods back in July, exerting economic pressure ahead of elections. This is Lula speaking at the U.N. General Assembly Tuesday.
7: Democracy is once again under threat. We witness once more foreign interference in electoral processes. The geography proximity to the world's greatest military power is inescapable, especially in the context of renewed hegemonic temptations. Brazil does not fit in anyone's backyard.
0: Republican Senator John Curtis of Utah has called for an investigation into President Trump's son, Donald Trump Jr. The senator wrote a letter to a Senate panel calling for a probe into businesses owned by Don Jr. and payments made by Russian oligarch Umar Kremlev for Donald Trump Jr.'s wedding celebrations in the Bahamas this year. In 2010, Kremlev changed his last name to Kremlev, which means the Kremlin's man. In the letter, Senator Curtis wrote, quote, "These reports raise legitimate questions about foreign access to members of a sitting president's family and whether such relationships can create actual or perceived expectations of favorable treatment. They also may create expectations of a return favor that could even create national security vulnerabilities," unquote. Last week, President Trump told a reporter that Donald Trump Jr. had paid back the Russian oligarch. ProPublica is reporting the FBI had been investigating Maine Republican Senator Susan Collins' role in an alleged bribery scheme, but the investigation abruptly ended after President Trump won re-election. The allegations surround Martin Kao, the former CEO of naval technology manufacturer Navitech, who allegedly donated money to lawmakers in exchange for them funneling defense contracts to his company. ProPublica described Collins as the most important lawmaker who was named in the alleged scheme. ProPublica reports Cal provided

0: CNN, MS Now, and Politico from the White House. In a court filing, Trump's DOJ called the news outlet's access a privilege, not a right, and cited national security concerns. CNN, MS Now, and Politico have sued the Trump administration, claiming their First Amendment rights have been violated by Trump's ban. A hearing is scheduled for today. A federal judge in Colorado has ordered the Trump administration to return a Honduran immigrant deported to the Central African Republic back to the United States. Brian Omar Sanchez Servillon was deported a month ago as part of President Trump's secretive third country agreements with dozens of nations. Since Trump returned to office, an estimated 25,000 immigrants have been deported to third countries they have no ties to. This comes as ICE has reportedly stopped disclosing the locations of thousands of jailed immigrants who face final orders of removal, making it much harder for attorneys and family members to track them down. In Texas, a federal judge has granted an emergency request to temporarily block the deportation of Wilber Rafael Garces Perez, who is being held in an ICE jail with a bullet still lodged in his back. The 28-year-old Venezuelan asylum seeker was delivering food for DoorDash on Sunday when he was shot in the torso by an ICE agent. Perez has been transferred between ICE detention and the hospital multiple times and has lost movement on his left side. He was returned to an ICE jail in Pearsall, about 135 miles south of Austin, on Tuesday, according to Perez's lawyer. Texas Congress members Greg Kassar and Joaquin Castro are reportedly planning to visit Perez today. A grand jury declined to bring charges in the case of Nolan Wills, an 18-year-old black college athlete whose body was found in July on a barrier island in Mississippi. Wills vanished after taking a boat to the island with a group of white friends over the July 4th holiday. His body was recovered several days later. His family and advocates continue to demand for a full investigation and the release of the state medical examiner's autopsy report. Kristen Clark, general counsel of the NAACP, said in a statement, quote, "The results of the grand jury investigation leave Nolan's family and the public with far more questions than answers. Make no mistake, we'll continue to stand with Nolan's family and use every tool available in the quest to uncover the full truth surrounding his tragic death," Kristen Clark said. At least six major hospitals in the U.S. reached formal agreements with President Trump's Justice Department to stop providing gender-affirming care to transgender youth. That's according to the New York Times, which reports the hospitals include NYU Langone Health in New York, the University of Pittsburgh Medical Center, and Connecticut Children's Hospital. Many of the deals hadn't been made public until now and also include thousands of dollars in payments from the hospitals to the federal government. Raquel Willis, executive director of the Gender Liberation Movement, told the New York Times, quote, "It's devastating to watch one by one healthcare institutions that once cared for trans youth turn their backs on them," unquote. And in labor news, DoorDash has agreed to pay $131.5 million in a historic settlement reached with New York City that will impact more than a quarter of a million workers who were underpaid or not paid by the food delivery app. This is the largest worker settlement in New York City history and the largest settlement involving food delivery workers in the United States. Most of the delivery workers are immigrants. And those are some of the headlines. This is Democracy Now!, democracynow.org, The War and Peace Report. I'm Amy Goodman.
1: And I'm Anjalee Kamath. Welcome to all of our listeners and viewers across the country and around the world. At the United Nations General Assembly on Tuesday, Secretary General Antonio Guterres reiterated his call for peace in the Middle East.
2: Across the Middle East, conflicts are cascading. So-called ceasefires have amounted to little more than lesser fires, with civilians continuing to pay the price. Enough is enough. I appeal to the leaders in this chamber to maximize this high-level week for de-escalation and dialogue. And together, let's send a clear message from this hall. The fighting must stop.
0: Shortly after the Secretary General spoke before the United Nations General Assembly, President Trump took to the stage and openly threatened to annihilate

0: But I have a big decision to make. Will a deal be made with Iran that lets them rebuild and create a far greater country than it ever was before? Maybe one of the greatest in the Middle East or even the world? Or do I annihilate the Islamic Republic and do it quickly, never giving them a chance to kill and destroy people and countries again? Do I drive them into hell with no chance of survival and no hope of future greatness or generations? But I believe we'll make a deal right after the election, because it doesn't make sense for them not to. They're waiting to see how I do in the midterm election. What they don't realize is that I'm not running. I did that already and won in a landslide. We won in a giant landslide. And I'll be here for 2.5 years.
1: Trump's remarks came as U.S. and Iranian officials met privately for 3 hours on the sidelines of the General Assembly. Trump's son-in-law, Jared Kushner, and his Middle East envoy, Steve Witkoff, took part in the talks. Iran's president, Masoud Pezeshkian, told reporters that Iran is wary of further negotiations, having twice been attacked by the U.S. and Israel in the middle of talks. Pezeshkian will be addressing the United Nations today. During his speech on Tuesday, President Trump also boasted about seizing Venezuela's oil after the U.S. attacked Venezuela and abducted President Nicolas Maduro and his wife.
0: We signed the largest oil deal in history, covering 65 billion barrels of oil, which will benefit both Venezuela and the United States enormously and help drive down the cost of energy all over the world. And that is starting to perk right now. It's coming out. The biggest oil companies in the world are going in, and the numbers are absolutely incredible. When you add the United States and Venezuela together, we have more than 60% of the oil in the world. So it's perhaps the biggest deal. It was a war, but it's perhaps the biggest deal ever made. To the victor belong the spoils. You've all heard that.
2: Well, for more on Trump's U.N. speech, we're joined now by Trita Parsi, Executive Vice President of the Quincy Institute for Responsible Statecraft. Trita, welcome to our studio here in New York, your first time here. As you deal with the U.N. General Assembly this week, can you first start off by talking about Trump's threat to annihilate Iran?
3: This is unfortunately the language that Trump keeps on using. I think in his mind, it gives him the impression or leaves the impression that he's in control of the situation, that he's dictating terms, that he is winning. I don't think that is how it is read by others. I think the Iranians see this, and I think they said so as much, that this is a sign of his desperation, because 7 months into this war, there still is no exit, and Trump is increasingly facing what could end up becoming an endless war. And he has not achieved a single one of his strategic objectives. And the more the situation gets bad, the harsher his rhetoric tends to become. But this is probably a new low in UN history, to actually have a president, a head of state, threaten the annihilation of another regime at the podium in the General Assembly.
1: And Trita, just a few hours after making these comments threatening to annihilate Iran, President Trump also told reporters that his negotiating team had very good three-hour meetings with the Iranian team. What do we know about that meeting? What was discussed?
3: So this is something that the Qataris in particular had worked very, very hard to broker. It was an indirect meeting, so they were not sitting in the same room, even though they had been in the past. So there's a slight return to diplomacy, but it is not at the same level as it was before, in which the two sides were talking directly to each other. But it is nevertheless an important attempt of bringing the two sides back to the table. But it does not appear to have generated any real breakthrough. The two sides are too far away from each other on substantive issues, it appears. Nevertheless, attempts of this kind are very important. They have to be made. You're not going to have a breakthrough unless you try some of these small steps. But I do fear that to a certain extent, this is also in order to give the impression that more is happening diplomatically than it actually is, because of the impact it has on the markets, because of expectations it sets for the midterm elections. But in reality, in terms of substance, I'm not seeing any breakthrough, not quite yet.
1: The Iranian president is expected to address the United Nations General Assembly today. What do you think he's going to be talking about, and what exactly is happening in the Strait of Hormuz?
3: So in the Strait of Hormuz, you do have a situation in which the United States has managed to open up the southern channel, in which more oil is flowing now than it did during the MOU, or at least in the early days of the MOU. This, I think, has led to a scenario in which the United States thinks that the tables have been turned, that the pressure is much higher on Iran now than it is on the global economy. To a certain extent, that is true. But here's the problem. It is not a stable situation. If these new sanctions that Trump is pushing for, including this opening in the Strait, actually really ends up putting a lot of pressure on the Iranians, what you're most likely to see in that scenario is that the Iranians will counter-escalate. The United States is currently escalating. It is trying to ban all airplanes from landing in Iran, or all Iranian airlines from being able to go to other places. These are clear escalations of added pressure. And if those end up biting, the Iranians will counter-escalate. So we're not in a situation in which the United States is putting added pressure on a country that has run out of options, is adding pressure on a country that has plenty of escalatory options, and most of those are very dangerous for the region and for the United States itself. And as a result, this trajectory is one of escalation, despite that meeting that took place yesterday.
2: It was quite something to hear President Trump say, essentially, the U.S. has obliterated Iran's military, the Navy. He claimed Operation Midnight Hammer obliterated Iran's nuclear program, so wiping out everything. Yet then why is, well, according to polls in the United States across the political spectrum, people perceive the U.S. is losing against Iran. And what don't we know about the level of devastation of U.S. bases throughout the Middle East right now?
3: I think the American public actually sees reality for what it is. And it is a situation in which the United States, after 7 months of fighting, have not been able to achieve any of its objectives, and even more importantly, finding an exit out of this war. So all of this talk about destroying their Navy, etc., there are tactical operational successes that the United States has had. None of them have translated into a strategic victory. And even this latest maneuver in which the U.S. thinks that he has managed to get an edge over the Iranians in terms of leverage, which to a certain extent may be true, is nevertheless a tactical edge, not a strategic edge. And this constant confusing, deliberate confusing between what is tactical and strategic is what has really characterized how the administration has approached this. Now, when it comes to the U.S. bases, General David Petraeus, former head of the CIA, himself admitted that the Iranians have made a majority of American bases in the region inoperable. The United States is actually not even operating out of a lot of these bases at this point because of the success and effectiveness of the Iranian missiles and the lack of effectiveness of the missile defense. The U.S. is running out of interceptors, etc. So the picture on the ground is dramatically different from what the president is conveying.
1: Trita, Trump claimed in a speech that Iran is watching the midterms very closely. What is Iran's calculation if the Democrats end up winning? And what do you think the Democrats should do on Iran if they do win?
3: I think the Iranians are looking at the midterms, but it's not that decisive moment necessarily that earlier was thought. I think the Iranians are also understanding that if Trump loses in the elections, both the House and the Senate, he will be in a much more desperate situation. He will be facing domestic pressure, perhaps impeachment efforts. And that may very well end up causing him to lash out even more on the foreign policy front. Instead of that constraining him, it actually may further radicalize his policies. So I don't think they're looking at the midterms necessarily as something that is some sort of a decisive blow towards Trump, and as a result, things wind down. Now, I do believe that the Democrats could do far more in terms of putting pressure to stop this war, stop the funding of this war. Now, there's efforts in terms of war powers, etc. Some of them have been successful, but at the end of the day, it's the power of the purse. And also, when the MOU was signed, however imperfect it may have been, I found it tremendously problematic that many of the Democrats were choosing to attack the MOU in a manner that could have led, and eventually did lead, not necessarily because of their attacks, to the MOU collapsing. And what did that do? It brought us back into war. So you have to really decide. If you're against this war, you have to support the efforts that end these wars, whether those are perfect or not, and save the political scores later on until we're completely safe out of the woods and we don't have a fear of a return to military action.
2: Where does China fit into this picture? A lot is being made of President Trump's meeting with Xi this week in New York. Whether we'll get to hear what they say is another story, because the media pool has said they won't operate in solidarity with the networks that have been banned from the White House. CNN is part of the pool, and so they're just saying, we won't record.
3: The meeting tomorrow is going to be very important. The United States is going to try to press the Chinese to go along with extraterritorial sanctions as part of this economic warfare that the administration is now waging and escalating. I find it unlikely.
2: The U.S. almost bombed a Chinese ship, is that right? And then at the last minute, as they were ready to bomb this Chinese ship, saying that they had intelligence that it was bringing weapons or nuclear material to Iran, realized it was based on AI that was false.
3: Exactly. And we've already seen mistakes be committed because of this over-reliance on AI. The AI program that was developed by Palantir is partly responsible for the bombing of the girls' school in Minab that left 150-plus children dead. During the first round of the war back in March, I spoke to a person in Iran who said that it appears that AI has been used for a lot of the targeting decisions. For instance, there was a period in that war in which the United States and Israel was specifically targeting police stations. This was during the phase in which I think the United States and Israel hoped that by destroying the security forces in the city, it would lead to riots and an overthrow of the government. But it also led to them bombing twice a park that is called Park Police, Parque Police in Persian. Had nothing to do with the police, but because of the name police is in the name of the park, it was targeted, and it appears to have been yet another one of these examples in which the AI is selecting the targets without any human oversight to just double-check, triple-check if this is valid or not. And you just raised the worst example so far in terms of actually a potential war between the U.S. and China. Now, it's interesting. The Chinese at some point may decide that they might want to get in and try to see if they can help bring this war to an end. It's not usually what they want to do. Their instincts are to stay out. But if this situation escalates further to the point in which the Chinese cannot insulate themselves and the global economy from the repercussions, the Chinese calculation may change. And it may also come as a result of the pressure that the U.S. is putting on the Chinese to go along with sanctions that they absolutely do not want to implement.
1: And the significance, Trita, when President Trump was talking about Venezuela, of his comments saying, to the victor belongs the spoils, speaking to the U.N. General Assembly.
3: Yes, it's really important to understand this point here. The entire U.N. system was built upon the ashes of the world after World War II, and in which it was deemed critical by all of the states that we need to move towards a different type of a system in which warfare should not pay off, in which the victors do not go, the spoils do not go to the victor, because there shouldn't be any benefit in waging wars, particularly wars of aggression and wars of choice. So for him to come with that statement, that probably is mainly meant to play well with a specific audience at home, nevertheless sends a strong message to the rest of the world that the United States, at least currently, does not even deem the most basic principles of international law as something that is worthy to uphold.
2: Trita Parsi, Executive Vice President of the Quincy Institute for Responsible Statecraft. Coming up, Senator Bernie Sanders gave a major address this week at the historic Riverside Church in New York on war, oligarchy, and the dangers of AI. Stay with us.

0: cosita que no encuentro.
1: Tocando by Helado Tropical, a new collaboration by Helado Negro and Reina Tropical. This is Democracy Now!, democracynow.org, The War and Peace Report. I'm Amy Goodman with Anjali Kamat.
2: As world leaders are gathering in New York this week for the United Nations General Assembly, Senator Bernie Sanders gave a major address in New York on Monday. He spoke at the historic Riverside Church, where Martin Luther King gave his Beyond Vietnam speech on April 4, 1967, exactly 1 year before he was assassinated. In that speech, King spoke against racism, militarism, and materialism.
1: These are some of the excerpts from Senator Bernie Sanders' speech.
3: What Dr. King said was true nearly 60 years ago, and it is even truer today as our country, the United States of America, is now spending over $1 trillion a year on the military, while some 800,000 Americans are homeless, 85 million Americans are uninsured or underinsured, and millions of people cannot afford the basic necessities of life. And this business of spending more and more on the military and turning backs on working families and the poor is not just happening tragically here in the United States. It's happening all over the world, where we are seeing increased military budgets while the needs of people living in desperation are ignored. So not just in the United States, but all over the world, we are moving in the wrong direction, and our job is to turn that around. Instead of producing more bombs and weapons and seeing the military-industrial complex enjoy huge profits, governments throughout the world need to come together to feed the children, take care of the vulnerable, and protect our planet from the ravages of climate change. And that is why we must continue and accelerate our efforts to end Trump's disastrous war in Iran, which is now spreading throughout the region. That is why we must continue to speak out against the extremist government in Israel and the genocide they have committed in Gaza, and why we in the United States must end all military aid to the Netanyahu government. And that is why we must rally and work with grassroots activists in Russia to put an end to Putin's disastrous war in Ukraine, which has led, not widely known, not widely reported, but has led to the deaths of some 500,000 Russian soldiers, as well as mass destruction and loss of life in Ukraine. And that is why we must announce the United Arab Emirates' continued financial and military support of the RSF as it wages a campaign of genocide and destruction in Sudan's civil war. While the billionaire class and the 1% have never, ever had it so good, over 60% of Americans in the richest country in the history of the world are living paycheck to paycheck. Nearly 800,000 are homeless, and tens of millions struggle to pay for rent or mortgage or keep a roof over their heads. And let us be very clear. The rapid movement to oligarchy and the exponential rise in income and wealth inequality is not just an American phenomenon. It is taking place all over the world, and in my view, is the most important economic reality of our times. In country after country, what we are seeing is working people sick and tired of seeing the very rich get richer while they struggle to put food on the table and pay for basic necessities. But it is not just income and wealth inequality and concentration of ownership that we are seeing today. Literally today, billionaires are determined to own our political system as well. In the United States, as a result of the disastrous Citizens United Supreme Court decision, billionaires and corporations are legally able to spend as much as they want on political campaigns through their super PACs. And that, my friends, is exactly what they are doing right at this moment. In the last election, presidential election, Mr. Musk spent at least $290 million to elect Trump as president, and now he is spending some $200 million more to help Republicans keep control over the Congress. And it's not just Republican billionaires, there are Democratic billionaires who are also playing an important role. As the UN Secretary General reminds us, there's another issue that we must confront. In my view, artificial intelligence, AI, and robotics are the most transformational technologies in the history of humanity. They have the potential to eliminate tens of millions of jobs. They threaten the privacy. AI threatens the privacy of virtually every person in this world through mass surveillance. Every phone call you make, every website you visit, every email that you send, somebody will know it. It is advancing exponentially. In under 4 years, we have gone from an AI that could barely write a coherent tweet to AI systems that have already escaped the control of the companies that built them. Take a deep breath and ask yourself, where will AI be in 2 years, in 4 years, in 10 years? Will human beings be able to control this exploding technology? So let me make a very radical suggestion, and that is, if the lives of every man, woman, and child are going to be fundamentally changed by this technology, then the people of our country and the people of this world must make the decisions regarding AI, not just a handful of big tech oligarchs. And that is why I hope very much that when President Trump and President Xi meet on Thursday, I hope very much that they will sit down and begin the process of negotiating a comprehensive treaty to establish a pause on advanced AI and a ban on AI superintelligence.
1: Vermont's Democratic Socialist Senator Bernie Sanders speaking at Riverside Church in New York on Monday. This is Democracy Now!, democracynow.org. I'm Amy Goodman with Anjali Kamat.
2: While world leaders are meeting inside the United Nations for the General Assembly, it's also Climate Week here in New York. Just outside the UN, members of the Nepali diaspora and frontline communities from the Global South are rallying right now, along with environmental campaigners and others, to highlight the consequences of global inaction on climate change and to demand global emitters take responsibility for the cost of damages and immediately phase out fossil fuels. Last month, 7 billion Cuban feet of glacial rock and ice collapsed in the Himalayan mountains and crashed into the river valley below, triggering catastrophic flooding that wiped out entire villages. More than 8,000 people in Nepal and across the border in Tibet are dead or missing. Scientists say climate change contributed to the disaster. Nepal contributes less than 0.1% to global emissions.
1: For more, we go to the rally just outside the United Nations, I believe at Dag Hammarskjöld Plaza, where we're joined by Anisha Buddha, program officer at the National Indigenous Women Forum Nepal, member of the Asia-Pacific Network of Environmental Defenders. If you can start off, thanks so much, Anisha, for being with us, by talking about, well, it's been almost a year since Nepali young people protested in Nepal, ushering in a new prime minister, Birendra Shah. Can you talk about the significance of what he is calling for when he talks about climate justice and what Nepal needs right now after the melting of the glacier? There are thousands of glaciers in Nepal, this one resulting in the deaths of what could be up to 8,000 people. Can you hear us, Anisha?
0: Yeah, I can hear you now. So sorry, the connection.
1: So if you can tell us why you're out there and the significance of your new prime minister brought in by Gen Z calling for climate justice, what this means.
0: Hi, it's Anisha from Nepal. I'm here in New York for the climate week. And we are gathered here outside the UN to call for global solidarity. We are here as the Global South to hold the Global North accountable for their responsibility in more than 90% of the global emission of carbon, which is leading to global warming and climate change, which also resulted in one of the most devastating floods that happened in Nepal on 26th August. And it's important for our prime minister to be here. He is going to be speaking at the UN General Assembly tomorrow, and we're really excited and looking forward to that. It's important for our prime minister to be here because Nepal is facing the brunt of the climate change that the global north are doing. So he is here to demand climate justice and also to ask the International Fund for Loss and Damage of $20 million, which is nothing compared to the estimation of around $2 billion that the devastating flood has occurred and done in Nepal. So it's really important for our new prime minister to be here, and also for us indigenous peoples, indigenous organizations, representatives to be here to speak up and to say that we are the victims and we are not here to be quiet, and we are here to demand climate justice and climate reparations, and also to demand just transition.
2: Anisha, Nepal is responsible for less than 0.1% of global emissions. Talk about the impact of climate change on people in Nepal, the disproportionate impact, and especially on indigenous communities.
0: I think the climate change impact disaster each year has been worsening. In 2024, there was a huge flooding that swept away so many households in Roshi, the Roshi River flooding. And now in 2026, it's one of the most devastating floodings that we have seen, with over 8,000 people dead or missing. So it's like we said, Nepal contributes to only 0.1% of the global carbon emission, which is almost zero compared to the global north. And which is why it's so important for us to come here and to raise our voices against it, because Nepal, topographically and geographically, it's a mountainous country, which is why it is vulnerable to the glacial outbursts. And this is not the last of the glacier outbursts that we will see. And Nepal will keep seeing disasters like this, and the victims that are impacted are indigenous communities. Almost 90% of the victims that were impacted by the flooding on 26th August are Tamang indigenous communities. Our organization, National Indigenous Women Forum, went there. We visited the community. And what we as indigenous organization understand, that It is not just the lives of the people lost. It's not just the houses swept, but it's their culture, tradition, and their very identity that is being lost by the floods, by the climate-induced disasters.
1: Anisha Buddha, we want to thank you for being with us, Program Officer of the National Indigenous Women Forum in Nepal, member of Asia-Pacific Network of Environmental Defenders, one of thousands who are participating this week, also outside the UN General Assembly that leaders are addressing in this climate week. Coming up, 2026 is the deadliest year for measles in the United States. Since the disease was declared eliminated a quarter of a century ago. We'll speak to Dr. Paul Offit with the Children's Hospital of Philadelphia. Four people in the last month in Pennsylvania have died of measles. Stay with us.

0: nos hace pensar.
1: Julieta Venegas in Democracy Now! Studio. This is Democracy Now!, democracynow.org. I'm Amy Goodman with Anjali Kamat.
2: In Pennsylvania, health officials have reported 4 measles deaths just over the last month, making 2026 the deadliest year for measles in the United States since the virus was declared eliminated in 2000. Pennsylvania had not had a measles-related death in at least 35 years. The deaths include an 18-year-old teen and a 40-year-old woman, both of whom were unvaccinated, as well as a 6-week-old baby and a newborn who died shortly after birth. The Pennsylvania Department of Health is reporting 792 measles cases across 39 counties, but that's believed by experts to be an undercount.
1: On Thursday, Health and Human Services Secretary Robert F. Kennedy Jr. gave the keynote address at a conference organized by the anti-vaccine activist organization Children's Health Defense, which Kennedy led for nearly a decade.
3: Let me be clear. You have a strong and steadfast friend at the White House. We've accomplished in 19 months which things that would have seemed unthinkable 2 years ago.
2: On Friday, President Trump said he would be demanding the drug companies split up vaccines into 5 shots with 6-month intervals and claimed it would reduce the autism rate. He didn't specify which vaccine he was referring to, but the administration has already been seeking to break up the MMR vaccine, that's measles, mumps, and rubella, into 3 separate shots.
1: For more on the measles outbreak and deaths and the government response, we're joined by Dr. Paul Offit, director of the Vaccine Education Center, physician in the Division of Infectious Diseases at Children's Hospital of Philadelphia. Dr. Offit is also co-inventor of the rotavirus vaccine, Rotatec, recommended for universal use in infants by the CDC. His books include Autism's False Prophets, Bad Science, Risky Medicine, and The Search for a Cure, as well as the book Deadly Choices, How the Anti-Vaccine Movement Threatens Us All. He's got a column on Substack. It's Beyond the Noise. One of his recent pieces is headlined RFK Jr., Secretary of Measles Land. Dr. Offit's joining us from Philadelphia. Thank you for being with us. Let's talk about what you call measles land and RFK's responsibility. I mean, the shocking number of deaths in Pennsylvania alone, 4 in the last 30 days, including a teenager. Can you talk about the significance of this? First time in what? Since it's been eradicated in a quarter of a century.
4: That's right. We eradicated measles from this country in the year 2000. Now, in our state alone, we've had 4 deaths just in the last month. Remember that this virus has a mortality rate of 1 in 1,000. So when you see 4 deaths, you can assume that we are vastly underestimating the number of cases. Even though the Department of Health reports roughly 800 cases, I think you can assume it's probably closer to 4,000. I think Robert F. Kennedy Jr., as Secretary of Health and Human Services, is doing everything he can to play this kind of see no evil approach and not let people know what's really happening. If you look on the CDC's website right now, under measles 2006 deaths, it lists 0. So 0 deaths, even though we know that 4 deaths occurred in the state of Pennsylvania. He doesn't want us to know the damage he's done being such a successful anti-vaccine activist over the last 20 years.
2: Dr. Offit, how can that be? How can the CDC not report these deaths?
4: Because I think that RFK Jr. is telling Erica Schwartz, the director of the CDC, not to report them. I think you're just seeing a politicization of the science. I think that he's doing everything he can to decrease surveillance, to decrease monitoring, and to just try and ignore it. He knows that if he's a successful anti-vaccine activist, you're going to see what you're seeing, not only increase in measles deaths, increase in flu deaths in children, increase in whooping cough deaths in children. He knows that, and he just wants us to be blind to it. So he can continue his war against vaccines, which he believes is a war against chronic diseases, even though it's not.
1: Dr. Offit, what about President Trump calling for the breaking up of these vaccines like MMR? What exactly does that mean?
4: I think it's just a lot of hand waving. Both companies that make the combination measles, mumps, rubella vaccine in this country, Merck and GlaxoSmithKline, have issued statements that they have no interest in separating that combination measles, mumps, rubella vaccine into 3 separate vaccines, because that would mean instead of having a 2-dose vaccine at 12 to 15 months of age and then at 4 to 6 years of age, we would have a 6-dose vaccine. So it would spread out and separate those vaccines, making it less likely children would complete the series and therefore more likely that children would be in harm's way. The companies, to their credit, have both said that they have no plans to do that. And I don't think the President of the United States can make them do that.
2: And Dr. Offit, we're entering cold and flu season. Kids are back in school. How does what's happening today compare to the measles outbreak in Philadelphia in 1990-91?
4: Right. So I'm still suffering post-traumatic stress disorder from that outbreak. We had, in a period of only a few months in 1990-1991, we had 1,400 cases of measles in our city alone, along with 9 deaths. And I think what worries me the most about what's going on now is, I mean, I'm old enough to have had measles. I'm a child of the 1950s when there were 3 to 4 million cases of measles a year, 48,000 hospitalizations and 500 deaths. But that's a winter spring disease. Now we're heading into winter, where children are now back in school sharing their viruses. And this virus is typically a winter spring disease. I really fear this is going to get much worse. I just hope that Robert F. Kennedy Jr., as Secretary of Health and Human Services, and Erica Schwartz, the head of the CDC, lets us know what's going on, but more importantly, do what they should be doing, which is get out there every day and bring clinics into those areas that are high risk, meaning low vaccine rates, and do everything you can to prevent what I think is a coming disaster.
1: Speaking of disasters, we're hearing increasingly, like at Eloy Detention Center in Arizona, about a number of people who have measles, maybe up to 8, it may be more. What about measles in confined facilities?
4: Exactly. So I don't think people realize just how contagious this virus is. There's something called a contagiousness index, meaning how many people would you infect during a day, assuming you're contagious and everybody you come in contact with is susceptible. For viruses like influenza or SARS-CoV-2, the cause of COVID, or respiratory syncytial virus, the contagiousness index is 2 to 4. For measles, it's 15 to 18. You don't have to have direct contact with somebody who has measles. You just have to be within their airspace within 2 hours of them being there. If somebody comes into our emergency department with measles and they go back into a treatment room and then they leave that treatment room, no one can walk into that room for 2 hours. That's how contagious this virus is.
2: And how are, you know, to bring it back to Pennsylvania, how are officials in Pennsylvania and Governor Shapiro dealing with this crisis?
4: So Dr. Deborah Bogan is the head of the Department of Health here in the Commonwealth of Pennsylvania. She's doing everything she can with her group to try and identify high-risk areas and to get this vaccine out there, to deal with sort of influencers in the community, to be willing to go into children's homes to vaccinate them, because she's what this is, which is a growing epidemic, and she's doing everything she can, really without the help, not only without the help of our Secretary of Health and Human Services, but really working against the Secretary of Health and Human Services, says he is the worst possible person to be in that position at this time.
2: And on X, actually, RFK Jr. accused the governor of Pennsylvania, Josh Shapiro, of fabricating the measles deaths. He later seemed to attribute the state's measles outbreak partly to the governor for, quote, refusing to cooperate with the CDC.
4: Right. So I think you can believe pretty much nothing of what this man says. Obviously, those deaths weren't fabricated. The one child who died within a day or so of being born, the mother had measles, the baby had measles, and the baby died of an enlarged spleen, which ruptured, which measles can do. You know that the 6-month-old or the several-month-old child had a severe measles pneumonia. You knew that the 40-year-old had a severe measles pneumonia. You knew that the 18-year-old had something called acute demyelinating encephalomyelitis caused by measles. So you know all that. So the governor is fabricating nothing. It's RFK Jr. who just doesn't want you to know how successful he's been at his anti-vaccine activities.
1: Dr. Offit, before we go, I want to ask you about COVID. I mean, just in my own building, we have people, whole families who are getting COVID. And I wanted to ask you about what we know. Is COVID increasing, and what about the new vaccine?
4: So I think COVID is becoming flu, which is to say, I think you're going to see every year COVID will cause hundreds of thousands of people to be hospitalized and tens of thousands to die, just like influenza does every year. I think that the vaccine, which is trying to keep up with the virus that continues to mutate, is effective at keeping people out of the hospital, effective at keeping them out of the intensive care unit, and effective at keeping them out of the morgue. As it's true, all vaccines like this, which prevent short incubation period mucosal infections like flu, COVID, RSV, it's not going to be as good at preventing mild disease or moderate disease, but that's not the goal. The goal is to tame the virus so that you're not seriously affected.
1: And can people as easily get the vaccine as during the pandemic? What should parents know in going to their pediatrician?
4: They should be able to, but what RFK Jr. recently did is he said that he's not going to use the vaccine for children's program, which pays for about 50% of all vaccines for children who are either uninsured or underinsured. It seems like he's going to hold back on the money for that vaccine, which is just unconscionable. There already are children who are dying of COVID, and he would be willing to do that. I just can't believe we continue to stand back and let this man do what he's doing.
1: What could be done? We have 10 seconds.
4: Well, at some point, it would be nice if people in power stood up for children in this country instead of fearing for their jobs if they contradict President Trump or contradict RFK Jr.
1: Dr. Paul Offit, director of the Vaccine Education Center, physician in the Division of Infectious Diseases at Children's Hospital of Philadelphia, will link to your recent piece, RFK Jr., Secretary of Measles Land. And that does it for our show. I'll be in Westport, Connecticut tonight for the screening of Steal a Story, Please, about Democracy Now! With the director, Tia Lesson. And then we're on to London, Hackney Picture House on Friday, September 25th. On Sunday, we'll be in Lewis. On Monday, we'll be also in London. Check our website. Then to Copenhagen, the Grand Theater, and finally to Berlin, Germany. I'm Amy Goodman with Angelique Comet. Check our website at democracynow.org.
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Thank you. Thank you. Thank you. Hello. Hello. Hello. I am so honored to be here because I go way back with Chautauqua, not just in terms of my lifetime, but back to the days of the Chautauqua movement, of which my grandfather was a part. So, I understand there's a tradition for those who have been here in the past and may not be with us, which I include my grandfather and my mother, whom I brought to Chautauqua multiple times, and she loved it as much as I do. So, some of you may remember the profound early endorsements that Chautauqua got. When I was looking up what were the early sentiments about the Chautauqua movement, I found these great quotes from Teddy Roosevelt, who called Chautauqua the most American thing in America. Woodrow Wilson, during World War II, called it an integral part of the national defense. I mean, how much more important without carrying a gun is Chautauqua? And Williams Jennings Bryan, who ran three times for the presidency over two centuries, lost, but he described Chautauqua as potent in molding the mind of the nation. I will add my description. After traveling in over 150 countries, having done an expedition to the North Pole last summer and Antarctica 6 years ago, I know this world. Chautauqua has the smartest audience in the world. So this morning I decided that I wanted to give you a lot of visuals. And you may not remember a word I say, but I'm hoping there's a picture or two that will linger with you. I can't see the slides, by the way. Oh, there they are. So, I ended up in the Middle East by accident. On October 6th, 1973, I landed in Beirut, en route to Iran on a longer trip. When I got to the airport, a woman frantically whispered to me, "The Egyptians have just crossed the Suez Canal." And I thought, oh, expletive. I've never covered a war before. For better or worse, I've covered every war, revolution, uprising in the region, and much of the rest of the world in the intervening 52 years, half century of doing this. This is a picture of the Egyptians crossing the canal. That was the beginning of the Fourth Middle East War, and pivotal in changing the tactics of war, the parties to war, the causes of war in this region ever since. So I've covered many of the, that's the war. Doesn't look like that from the ground. So
father said to me as a thoughtful law professor at the University of Michigan, go blue. Great football team this fall, trust me. And thank you to whoever has the Michigan flag outside their house. My father said to me as a child, as he taught his students, to understand any war, any issue, any conflict, you had to stand on top of the world and look down. So that's what I've tried to do in my whole career. Go to both sides, but spend a lot of time with the side you think is your adversary. My other favorite quote is from a leader in Zambia, Kenneth Kaunda, who said very wisely on the, as the Soviets invaded Afghanistan, and we went through the transition from film to video, he said, isn't it amazing that we can see what's happening on the ground as it happens? The tragedy, he said, is that we don't have the education to understand what we're seeing. And in many ways, that's what Chautauqua is all about. So, I thought I'd give you a few visuals of some of the wars and revolutions. This is at the Golan Heights on the Israeli side. I've done it from the other side as well. This is me in Syria during COVID. It was a particularly bad hair day. This is the revolution in Iran at the old Sheraton Hotel with one of my female colleagues. How wonderful it was to be welcomed with Down with the USA. This is an Ayatollah I bumped into on the street. I also spent 2 years based in Rome, and I covered the Vatican and traveled with Pope John Paul II. This man was Iran's ambassador to the Vatican, and I bumped into him on the street. So, you know, it's those small world connections. You know, again, going to Coleman, I said to one of the clerics, can I take your picture? Come on. And he said, sure. And he beamed. So then the legendary Muammar Gaddafi. Yes. And again, trying to see the transition that I've witnessed. This is President Mubarak, as many of you may remember, in Egypt. And these are the kids who were at Tahrir Square

quiet till the wee hours of this morning, I went through some of my personal pictures to find something optimistic, because all we see are the devastated villages and, you know, the dead bodies, and the headlines are all about conflict. So I wanted to give you just a few of the people to give you a sense of there are people out there like Peter who are optimists. These are two kids at Tahrir Square during the uprising. The Egyptian security forces would fire BB guns at their eyes to blind them, hoping that they would leave. Both of these young men had lost an eye, and they were still at Tahrir Square. There are people willing to try to bring about change. Happy, happy, happy Egyptian woman. Now, can you beat that? Young Jordanian girl, I mean, you know, Springsteen's her hero. This is a lovely Jordanian man who just, you know, all I have to say is sometimes even in a language, places I don't speak, I point at my camera, point at them. Sure. So this is a young woman I met in Tripoli, in Libya, a month after my friend Chris Stevens, who was the ambassador killed in Benghazi, was there. And I asked her how she felt about the future of her country, and she pulled out the flag that she kept with her. Three girls in Turkey, a stall in Kurdistan where they were clipping hair, happy people. You know, everywhere you find there is this humanness among people that we forget about when we discuss conflict zones in the world. I loved her hair. Oh, envy. A couple getting married in Istanbul. Now, these guys I love, and I look for them everywhere. I've even seen one in North Korea like this. They work on the ground with knee-propelled sewing machines, sewing together clothing, shoes, and you can see there's even, despite the fact that they earn very little doing kind of very difficult work, outdoors 365 days of the year. These are two kids at a Syrian refugee camp who just fled the war. You know, that sense of we can make something different. There's not an end to the humanness. Two little girls in Tehran who were at public square learning environment, and they wanted to show me their little plants. Two dusters at Ayatollah Khomeini's tomb trying to keep the grill clean. That is the grill around. It's in his mausoleum, and you can see in the back people have put in money. But even they were friendly. My picture in Khomeini's tomb? Oh, yeah. This is Ayatollah Khomeini's granddaughter, who led the uprising, one of the uprising among women. When I went to see her at her apartment, she was wearing a leather skirt, and very tight, and a blouse that was a bit exposed, and makeup to the, as you can see, Ayatollah Khomeini's granddaughter. So when I said I want to take your picture, she said, I have to put my dress on. So, but you can see, I mean, she ran for parliament but was banned by the Guardian Council because she's too reformist. There are the ideas out there. So, Peter, those slides, wherever you are, were for you to try to give a humanness to the part of the world you're learning about this week. So, where? So I made this chart just to give you a little bit of sense of how young these countries are, with the exception of Iran, which dates back to the second millennium.

Birmingham, BC. But the rest of them are of the last century, five of them in my lifetime. These are very young states for which we have huge expectations. So I'm not going to give you a test on this, but I hope you remember some of the dates, just to see that when a state was unified or became independent and when oil was discovered. Again, a lot of it in my lifetime. So one of my main points is when we talk about the Gulf, a subject to which I'm limited this morning, there is a huge diversity in terms of numbers. We tend to think of Saudis and Iranians and Kuwaitis and Omanis, and they are hugely diverse. I always say for every five Iranians, there are six opinions. That's true in Israel as well. There are other places, if they have the freedom to speak, would do the same thing. But this is a hugely diverse part of not just the Middle East, but of the world. What I wanted to illustrate with these stamps was that there is a colonial mentality, a lingering identity, the sense that many of these states were under the control, not of themselves, but of someone else, in every aspect of life. These are stamps, Kuwait, Qatar, Bahrain, all, every aspect of life controlled by someone else. So independence, development, having control of your own life, political, social, economic, is a new phenomena in the Gulf. So I go back to my map, which I made just for you guys. Again, we think of identity based on what country they live in. But within each country, there is huge diversity. So this is Ibn Saud. So Ibn Saud had 22 wives, marrying the wives of the tribal leaders that he had marginalized. He ended up having 45 sons and even more daughters. Those are a few of his princes. This is what Saudi Arabia looked like at the end of World War I. There were profound tribal divisions in Saudi Arabia. This was a diverse place. And what Ibn Saud did through force was unify the various tribes, creating modern Saudi Arabia for the third time in 1932. But the identity within Saudi Arabia remains tribal, very tribal. People in Jeddah aren't crazy about people in Riyadh, not just because they have different histories or traditions, but there is genuine tension there. I love these people. These are the flower men. These are one of the tribes in southern Saudi Arabia. They're so colorful. We think of Saudis with the white abayas and thobes and robes. And these are of the Khatan tribe in the further south. And they believe that they are descendants of Ishmael, direct descendants. And again, to try to break the stereotype of what does a Saudi look like, again, to help understand the diversity. So Iran is the same way. We think of Iran as Persian. Well, Iran has, as you can see, you don't have to memorize this either, but the pink are Persians, and they're just over half the country. You have Kurds in the northwest. You have Baluch, who
are very rebellious people in the Southeast. You have Lures and, oh, so many of them. And they all have their own identities. And one of the interesting things about Iran is that there is also a place for Christians. The Constitution in the Islamic Republic stipulates that all the religious groups, except Baha'i, get proportional representation in the Iranian parliament. And so there are 6 Christian seats for different Christian denominations, Catholic, Orthodox, the Armenians, so forth. And they celebrate Christmas in Iran. I have great pictures with Papa Noel. This is the Jewish society in Tehran. I've been to synagogues in Tehran, in Shiraz. There's the largest Jewish community outside Israel in the Middle East is still in Iran. Greatly diminished, but estimated to still be 25,000 strong. Big in the carpet industry. So I wanted to give you some examples of what has changed in the region, a couple of my experiences to help illustrate how different the region is. And one of my favorite stories is in Saudi Arabia. So, you know, this is old Saudi Arabia before the oil brought riches to the country. I remember going to Iran in Saudi Arabia in 1980, and I did a story on their new telephone books. And if you can read the print, it basically says, put your finger in the number corresponding to the first number you're trying to reach. Pull it over to the stub. Release. Put your finger in the second number and pull it around. So the phone book was so interesting and so telling. Unimaginable to me. And only men, of course, were in the phone book. And with oil wealth, there were then 6,000 royal princes, a lot of the pages were just, you know, they'd have the name and then parentheses, prince. And underneath it would be listed all the phones they had, landlines, of course, garage, bedroom, bathroom, guest room, second garage. It was an amazing story about fast modernization with oil wealth and how quickly Saudi Arabia was adapting. So I love this telephone story. Today, there are 1.5 million per person. Yes, no. 1.5 phones per person in Saudi Arabia, all cell phones, and that includes phones for newborns. And as you can see, Saudis, like everybody else, take selfies. So again, that sense of what has transpired over this half century. This is what Saudi Arabia is and wants to be compared with what I saw all those years ago. This is, again, change. So Iraq is another example. When I lived in Beirut for many years, I wanted to go to Saudi Arabia. But they banned journalists, and they also banned typewriters, because that could be used to type propaganda pamphlets, even using Xeroxes, to
issue pamphlets or posters that were anti-Saddam. And people were hanged if they were seen with typewriters or typing anything. And with typewriters, the forensic guys would go through and see what letters they used the most, or, you know, put pieces of paper in to see what had been typed. Just astounding. So one of my favorite stories was in, this is the 1980s, right? So in 2002, I had a friend who is the Prime Minister of Kurdistan. His name is Barham Saleh. So this is 2002, the U.S. is thinking about invading Iraq. All of Iraq is under sanctions by the United Nations, and Iraq had sanctioned northern Kurdistan. So it was the most isolated part of the world. So my friend dared me. He said, come visit. So I thought about this. So I did. Now to get there, I had to fly to Tehran, which is in the middle of this map. Then I had to fly to Kermanshah, which is kind of in the middle near the Iraqi border. Then I had to take a 3-hour taxi ride to the border. Then I had to cross an old smuggler's route. That's not me, but that's what it looked like. I had to sign a log at the border, like the smugglers do. And I'm thinking, what am I doing? You know, no cell phone would go there. And my friend had said, well, I'll send people to meet you. So I'm literally walking through the smuggler's route with my little overnight bag, you know, dragging behind me on a dirt road. And suddenly the Peshmerga showed up, the troops of the Kurds, and they escorted me to see my friend, Barham Saleh, who was sitting home, and he said, take a seat. He was watching the American election results on Fox News. He had a satellite dish. This is the amazing thing. All the rawness, the experience, and he had access to the outside world in the single most sanctioned part of the globe. And he later went on to become the president of Iraq. Another one of my stories involves the change in Qatar. This is Sheikh Khalifa. When I lived in Beirut, Doha, Qatar was the hardest place to get into. Nobody could get in. Diplomats didn't know what was happening. It was very autocratic. So it took me years. But his son forced him out in a bloodless but very friendly coup. So his son, Sheikh Hamid, and his wife, Sheikha Musa, gave me a visa and invited me to the palace, brought their 4 kids. We had on a Friday, which is the day off, we had this sumptuous lunch, and we talked for 6 hours about the future of the country. I mean, this is what he did. He allowed the first and largest U.S. military base to be built in Qatar at Qatar's expense. This is where it is. This is the base that was hit last month by the Iranians. I've stayed there many times. It is the base that has been used for Afghanistan, for Iraq, for every other military operation in the subcontinent, as well as in the Middle East. And of course, it also provided or created Al Jazeera. Now, everybody's got an opinion about Al Jazeera, but it was the moment that the idea of having something besides state-controlled media covering the world with correspondents speaking about what they saw. And that gave birth to the idea of satellite television across the region. Today, there are more than 500 satellite television stations
in the Middle East. And that has just transformed the access of information, that sense of connection with the rest of the world. Qatar has two of the most interesting art museums in the world, with with art dating back 1,400 years, some of the best collections in the world. So I go back to my map. Again, think about kind of the geography of the region. You know, we don't kind of have in our heads the geography, who borders which country. Okay, so why have things changed? And I will go back to where I started about the 73 war. It's often known as the Yom Kippur War because it was the war that surprised the Israelis, because it began on the beginning of the holiest time in the Jewish history. But it was important because it introduced Islam as an idiom of opposition. And what was so telling is that it was named for the first battle of the Prophet Muhammad 1,400 years ago. This was the original Battle of Badr. This is the 1973 war known as Operation Badr. Again, a different prism from how we see it. Now, in the end, Egypt and Syria lost, but they felt vindicated because for the first time under the banner of Islam, they had established the principle that Israel would not have military support or superiority forever, that it had to consider the idea of land for peace. That's a whole subject. I'm not talking about this morning unless someone asks. But this was a moment that introduced Islam in this vacuum of ideas. And that led 6 years later to the Iranian Revolution. 1979 was another pivotal turning point in understanding the transformation in the Middle East. Because so much of the region was ruled by dynasties, Iranians, one of the most literate, one of the most historied people in the region, wanted something different. And there were many types of movements involved in the revolution. But the one banner they could rally under, the one leader, was the one common denominator, which was Islam. And an aging Ayatollah who'd been in exile for 14 years, Ayatollah Khomeini, coming back to Iran. Now, what happened with the Iranian Revolution was a revolution within a revolution. Ayatollah Khomeini, as a Shiite, said, "We should not wait for our reward in heaven. We should use the principles of justice and equality in the temporal world." So his revolution not only changed the geography and politics of the region, it was a revolution within the faith itself. And it led to an activism among the minority Shiites in a way that had never happened before. He was a charismatic man who had ideas, unlike his successor. But he believed that there were ways to become independent in the sense of not having foreign powers dictating. We had 40,000 troops in Iran before the revolution. He wanted to be the one to decide, or not him, but Iran to be the one to decide how it secured itself, how it ran its country, you know, what tools it used to secure itself. But revolutions are always volatile, paranoid, and Iran
set again a new model. It took hostages, an ancient tactic revived. I covered the Iranian hostage taking, and it was a moment that traumatized America. It was it, along with Watergate and the Vietnam War, all in the 70s, made the United States feel for the first time vulnerable. We weren't the great superpower that could liberate all of Europe. We could be defeated, run out of town. This was a huge moment, and it introduced hostage taking as a modern phenomena. So I stood at the foot of the plane in Algiers when they flew to freedom. Some of them had been my friends. It was an incredible moment, but it also had gotten to the point they'd been held for so long, 444 days, that the yellow ribbon had become as American as apple pie and baseball, and it is to this day. This is the leader of the takeover. There were three of them, and I've interviewed all three of them. And he, in a fascinating way, now very chicly coiffed with his aviator glasses, told me that they took over the embassy to make a statement because they feared the United States, having taken in the Shah, was going to bring the Shah back, as the United States had done in 1953 after the Shah fled. And he said, we didn't mean to stay there, we were students. And he said, some had to drop out of school to feed and provide security. And he said, on day three, Ayatollah Khomeini came out on the radio and said, good going, guys. And they were all, okay. And that they ended up, so what's interesting about Oscar Zadeh is that on one of the anniversaries of the takeover, and I often go for those anniversaries, he came down and spoke to the kids. It's Pupils Day in Iran. They mobilize all the kids and give them a day off from school and bus them down to the U.S. Embassy. It's kind of a rent-a-crowd thing. And he got up and he said, it's time for this to end. Time has passed. It's time for the hostages to come back as our guests in Iran. Very brave thing to say. A very interesting man, and he brought in his son, who's on the right, and his friend, and all they wanted to talk about was, okay, you're going faster than I can, how could they get visas to go to school in the United States? I said, not a hope in hell, boys. So, the other big change, and we again see this sweeping across the region, was the takeover of the Grand Mosque in Mecca, just a few months after the takeover of the U.S. Embassy, again by an Islamist extremist group. And it was a traumatic time. I mean, the idea of guns being in the Grand Mosque was anathema, thought of. And the Saudis didn't do all that well. The extremists took hundreds and hundreds and hundreds of hostages. They had snuck in guns in construction equipment. And there, the Grand Mosque became a battleground. And the Saudis finally had to bring in French special forces and Pakistani troops to take back the Grand Mosque. But it was a moment that the richest country in the Gulf at the time, the biggest country among the Arab states, had lost control of the holiest site in Islam to extremists. And it was a moment that Saudi Arabia pulled back from the kind of reform it wanted. Television was only introduced in 1965 under King Faisal. Slavery was only removed by King Faisal.
in the 1960s. All these changes, women first got education, first school in the 1960s, first university for women in 1970. All these moments, all these reforms began to be slowed. The clerics who were outspoken in saying it was time for the country, in the most conservative country in the Gulf, to go back to its roots. So this again was another moment. And it spawned, these two events became trends across the region. So this is the current head of Hezbollah. I've seen him a couple of times. It's me and my scarf. And I've interviewed his predecessor before he was assassinated last year. But it produced the kind of extremists, the ideas, Al-Qaeda, Osama bin Laden on extremists, Abu Bakr al-Baghdadi, who led ISIS, spent many years in a U.S. prison camp in Iraq, but he got out and he evolved a branch of Al-Qaeda into Al-Qaeda of Iraq that became the Islamic State of Iraq and Syria. Again, you can see how much territory ISIS took control of by the end of 2014. So I spent a lot of time on the battlefront in these Gulf countries. This is one of the emirs I spoke to, Emir of Kirkuk in Iraq. And he had just been captured. And I said to him, well, do you still think there's going to be a caliphate? And he said, of course. Jesus said that there would be an Islamic state. And I pointed out that Jesus lived 632 years before the prophet. No, he said. Abraham said there would be an Islamic state. I said, this is a guy who's in charge of educating other ISIS fighters and sending 12, 13, and 14-year-old kids off with suicide bombs to kill. I'm trying to explain that the kind of people we think of sometimes are ill-informed, almost ignorant, even about their faith. So this was another ISIS fighter I interviewed. He acknowledged that he had assassinated at least 400 people, including many of the Yazidi women. He joined ISIS because his father abandoned him. He had this sob story. So he worked for his uncle. They didn't give him any money. ISIS came along, gave him a gun, allowed him to rape women, gave him some money, and he was assigned after the Yazidis to go to Baghdad and kill certain government officials. And his calling card was then to rape the wife or daughter of the person he just assassinated. And again, I said to him, is this Islamic? He said, it's not for me, not about Islam. He said he would go off at nights and find alcohol and drink it. But this was power. This was the only way out. So these are the ISIS fighters I met those were in Iraq. These are in Syria 2 years later. This is an American who joined ISIS. And he told me a sob story about being, a laborer in Chicago and he couldn't find jobs and blah, blah, blah. And he online read about, being given power. He's been brought back and was recently tried. They tried to get me to testify, and I said, I can't as a journalist. This is a Turk at the same prison who had been, had a prosthetic leg and basically some kind of prosthesis in his arm from U.S. Bombings. This was a Moroccan who had joined. One of the things that was so surprising is the vast array of people who were attracted to ISIS because they believed there was nothing else out there for them. No idea, no one to promise big things. So before I left, I went to look at the prison. And
this is how these guys are kept. That's one cell. And there are many cells. And as you can see in the middle, there's a little boy. And you wonder what is going to happen to these people, right? So the second reason, and I'll try to go through this quickly, is, of course, oil. In 1973, again, I keep getting back to the fact that there were, you know, certain factors that were particularly important in transforming the Gulf. So oil really, after 1973, Saudi Arabia led an embargo. Many of you remember it. I mean, it was very painful for those of us who lived through it. The Gulf states stopped oil exports, cut production. The boycott led to stunning increases worldwide. The shock was such that a commodity that had been cheap, accessible, abundant, available whenever we wanted it, suddenly the cost skyrocketed. The U.S. experienced its first shortage since World War II, the first significant increase in oil prices. I mean, what's astounding to me is that the price initially of oil doubled and then quadrupled like that. Nixon actually considered seriously military action to seize the oil fields of Saudi Arabia and the Gulf countries. So what we saw as a result of oil and the price hikes is how important oil became as a weapon, how it provided leverage for these countries. So five of the 12 countries with the largest reserves are in the Gulf. Just a reality. And what happened in transforming societies with oil was not just the kind of development, but the way the Gulf countries began taking back ownership of their concessions that were run by Texaco and Exxon and Mobil. Saudi Arabia had only a 25% stake in Aramco. It took control of its own asset, and it is now, so Aramco means Arabian American Oil Company. Today it's Saudi Aramco. So just as important as the shift in oil prices is the fact that the leverage is now completely in the hands of the Gulfies. Saudi Aramco, according to Forbes 500 2 weeks ago, is now fourth among the top 10 companies. Walmart and Amazon rank higher, but Apple, China's national oil company, and Warren Buffett's Berkshire Hathaway are all valued lower than Saudi Aramco. And the repercussions were incredible in terms of the geostrategic power it gave countries that 50 years earlier had been backwaters. So the strategic balance of power in terms of physical assets, political leverage, shifted in the Middle East from the traditional powers in Egypt and Syria to the Gulf countries. It's just astounding the power that has been accrued. Now, I've gone over my time, so I will say very briefly that the third factor was education, and something to me that's amazing. In 1972, year before oil, 60% of Saudis were illiterate. 60%. Today, 2025, only 4% of Saudis are illiterate. In comparison, 21% of Americans are illiterate, meaning
below third or fifth grade reading and writing abilities. I mean, just staggering. And education has been good for women as a tool of empowerment. And again, recent oil wealth allowed the building of institutions separate for women. But today, over 60% of the student body at universities in both Saudi Arabia and Iran are female. And you blend that with technology. I mean, you can go anywhere in the Middle East and they've got satellite dishes, just like my friend up in the boonies of Kurdistan. I mean, it's astounding to me. You can see, especially during football games, that men will take the generator, or what is the thing in your car? Anyway, whatever it is, they take it out and they hook it up to the kind of old wires, and you see the whole tribe, you know, that neighborhood watching the game. This again, a rooftop in Tehran where satellite dishes are banned. So very quickly, what's next? You know, and this is where, you know, I'm like everybody. I want good things to happen. I'm not sure how we get there, but I think there's energy. And I'll close with some of my other favorite pictures. This is a designer in Tehran who can't keep in stock her Marilyn Monroe pillows. This is her shop. This is one of my favorite female artists in Iran, very avant-garde. Here's another artist. Now, she has a whole series of these where they're just lips. Woman's face is covered. And it ends up, and it's all about oral sex. Yeah. So, you know, they get it. I chuckle when I walk around the streets of Tehran because they pick up the kind of cultural icons from the West. This is Keith Urban being advertised for a digital barbershop, you know. And one of my favorite periods, and this is again female empowerment, is the girls during the Woman Life Freedom Movement who have taken off their hijabs and they're flipping the bird at the Supreme Leader, right? I mean, you go, girls. So my concern is that at the same time as there is energy and desire, that there isn't quite the program, the way to get there for a lot of these people. They know what they're against. They don't know how to get to something different. We saw that in the Arab Spring. It didn't die. It just was that the groups were not mature enough. They didn't have the networks. They didn't have the agenda. So this is... you can see if you hone in, at 4 o'clock this morning, I couldn't find one that had just the Middle East, but you can see that the purple states in the Gulf, these are not free. Freedom House, and hello to Mike Abramowitz's cousin, who's here somewhere. Mike was head of Freedom House, now heads VOA, poor guy. And they come out every year with a ranking of freedom. And the Gulf countries, all of them universally, rank in the same category as Russia and China and Afghanistan. They are not free, even in a place like Iraq, which has elections. So my big worry is that you have leaders who will say one thing, like Mohammed bin Salman in Saudi Arabia, who ordered the murder of my friend Jamal Khashoggi, who's the man on your left, had him dismembered, and we still don't know where his body is. This is not the kind of change that will endure at this level. So
I only have two more slides, don't worry. The other thing, this is a picture I took in Iraq of kids, and I have a bunch of these pictures, living in a garbage dump, and they wait for the delivery of the garbage every day to sort through it to see if there's anything to eat or to help build, you know, something. So while we talk about the riches in the Gulf, there is extraordinary poverty. Saudi Arabia has 13% poverty among its young. You know, that's for an oil-rich country. That's very high. So what do I worry about? So in the absence of ideas, of genuine leadership that's going to take the Gulf or any place else, somewhere that's viable, acceptable, the kids know through media and social media and technology now what's happening in the rest of the world, good or bad, but they understand they have rights. And if they can't get there, the one place they can go is an extremist faction, where it's whether it's one that exists or one that they create themselves. We're now in the third generation of extremists. And the one thing we've learned in terms of the patterns is that they started in Afghanistan with Osama bin Laden, mobilizing from the Gulf specifically. It grew in the 90s so that the ideas, the goals, and the targets were more in the region. They began to attract more diversity. And then after 9/11, they went global. And we've seen with Al-Qaeda, but particularly ISIS, how they've come from all over the world. And my one fear that's in contrast to the optimism that Peter Georgescu has is that without something else to lead them, that we haven't seen the end of extremism. So that's my last slide. So I really look forward to your questions.

0: From the Switch Energy Alliance, this is EarthDate. Imagine there was not one species of human, but many. One stronger, one smaller, all different, but closely related. Around 40,000 years ago, that's exactly how it was. Homo sapiens, us, shared Earth with several other Homo species. Then those other ones went extinct, and we carried on, the sole survivors. Why? Because we could better adapt to changing climates. And that's because of a few key qualities. First, we had more flexible diets. We could eat large animals or small, fish, fowl, or forage plants. And one reason we could do that is we also had better control of fire, which allowed us to cook those various foods to extract more nutrients and calories. We also had better tools to more effectively butcher animals and, importantly, sew their hides into fitted clothing and covering for shelters, which allowed us to endure the bitter cold of the Ice Age. And because of all those things, we were mobile. We could take our tools, clothing and shelters, flexible diets and fire to cook them to different regions as climate patterns changed. We also had dogs for hunting. And to hear that amazing story, look it up on EarthDate.org. But there's one more Homo sapien trait that may have mattered most of all. We had advanced language to communicate the knowledge of all these things, to cooperate and collaborate, and to build the social cohesion required to weather difficult environments. I'm Scott Tinker.
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6: From Futuro Media and PRX, it's Latino USA. I'm Maria Hinojosa. Today, we look at a Los Angeles Latino subculture from the 80s and 90s that grew around house music and the so-called party crews.
7: Just because we were brown with thin eyebrows and red lipstick doesn't mean that we were in a gang. You know, that was the style back in the 90s.
6: And also, we speak with Dominican artists Yendri and Yacer Tejeda about how and why Afro-Dominican music has been hidden in plain sight for generations.
8: It's been hidden because of our history, you know, like our history with like anti-blackness, anti-African.
9: We've been taught that. We've been taught black is ugly, white is beauty.
6: All this coming up on Latino USA. Stay with us. No te vayas.

0: Welcome to Latino USA. I'm Maria Hinojosa. Guadalupe Rosales is an artist, and she's the creator of the popular Instagram accounts Veteranas en Rucas and Map Points, which focus on the fashion, the music, and the certain Latino subculture of the 1980s and 90s that existed in Los Angeles. Now, I personally can't get enough of Veteranas en Rucas. I mean, even though I wasn't a part of that specific subculture during that time, this Instagram account really evokes in me a nostalgia that I feel really deeply. Now, Guadalupe herself was part of the so-called party crews of the time, groups of young people who attended backyard parties together, listening to house music, sometimes even sharing a uniform. One of the things I love is that Guadalupe continues to ask their followers, 328,000 more or less, to continue this legacy by sending in their photographs of themselves at the parties or people that they knew, all from the 80s and 90s. Just recently, Guadalupe published her first book, East of the River, a memoir of Los Angeles girlhood. And the story tells the tale of her adolescence living in this unique moment. The parties, the vibrancy, the style, as well as the dangers of the time. And how Latina sisterhood played a role in her survival.
1: I wanted just to create a book that potentially will have its own lifetime and pass my own lifetime. A book that could be studied and taught, and a book that many of us can hold and sit with and read rather than scrolling on our phones.
0: Guadalupe recently spoke with us about what this memoir means to her.
1: It really emphasizes on girlhood and survival. Even though we talk so much about beauty, we talk about resilience, pain, healing. And these are all the things that we don't get to speak about or get recognized in, whether it's popular media or society or in our homes. Although I grew up with a lot of strong women in my life, a lot of us didn't feel or have the freedom to speak openly about things that happen in our lives. In my work, I encourage a lot of people to share their stories and, you know, share their memories and photos and archives. And I wanted to do the same. And this was a good opportunity for me to share my story.
0: For today's first story, my conversation with Guadalupe and her collaborator, Eddie Rubalcaba, who photographed the parties as a teenager. We want to talk about why party crews and their history mean so much to them. This interview took place in 2018. I started off by asking Guadalupe a simple question. What is a party crew?
2: It was a combination of boys and girls, and we organized parties that were happening all over LA in backyards and then also warehouse parties. The party crew was created by mostly teenagers from like 13, 14 through 20 years old. You know, we would listen to like house music and new wave and pretty much anything that we could dance to. A lot of people saw that subculture as almost like an alternative to gangs, because people who were creating these party crews were people who were almost looking for another way of identifying, because let's say their cousins or their brothers or sisters were in gangs.
0: What you were trying to do to not get into a gang was you guys basically created your own kind of gang, which was a crew, and it was about partying. How did you create a party crew, and what did you guys do?
2: I think that there are many ways of getting into a crew, but the most common way was someone would initiate it or invite you to be in a crew. So how it happened for me was I was really good friends with my friend Mitos. I think once we were in high school, she asked me, hey, does your mom let you go out? And I sort of lied to her. You know, I said, yeah, sure. My mom lets me go out. And then she was like, I'm going to go ahead and pick you up on Friday. We're going to a party. And I remember she picked me up that Friday, and I opened the door, and there are like 12 people in the van. you know, they're all like listening to house music and they're all like yelling Assignation. And I remember being like, this is where I want to be, you know?
0: So Eddie, you photographed these parties and you went to them. So I'm wondering if you can take me back to those party crew days.
3: The parties would be on Fridays and Saturdays, and there were at least three parties each night. And when that first party would get broken up by the police, we'd follow each other to the second party. And then the party would get broken up. And by the end of the night, we're at the third party, wherever that was, and it was about 300 people. And then when that would get broken up, we'd all end up at the hangout spot where there was usually no cops, off of Union Pacific in Indiana and close to City Commerce. And then when that got broken up, we'd cruise down Whittier Boulevard, the traditional cruising spot. And it was an endless night. After that got done, I'd get back home and go to my neighbor's house where they were still partying.
0: All right, your favorite all-time party cruise song would be what? Wow. You gotta choose one.
3: Mallorca.
2: Oh, yeah.

0: What about that song? What about that song?
1: It was like the song that got me excited and wanted me to jump in the go-go box and dance with the girls up there. It was just something about it. That or James Brown Is Dead is another one of those songs, and it was just exciting. I've always been a little bit of a dancer myself, so it made me want to dance. And that is the pinnacle of that time.

0: This was around the LA riots when that song came out.
1: Today, Mayor Tom Bradley urged everyone in Los Angeles to remain home, to stay off the streets.
0: It's a song about peace and unity.
2: The LA County Sheriff's gang unit arrests a 17-year-old for the murder.
3: Trouble-plagued rapper and actor Tupac Shakur is dead at the age of 25, just about a week after sustaining four bullet wounds last Saturday.
4: The initiative, which would deny schooling and other social services to illegal immigrants, sparked
0: that song to dance to in the midst of the chaos that's going on. It's very, very powerful.
5: Coming up on Latino USA, we chat about some of the styles of the party cruise theme, but also get deep, because it wasn't all just fashion and fun.
6: We did the update to that photo just 6 months ago, and now there's just two of us left.
5: Stay with us, no te vayas.

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1: It's Latino USA. I'm Maria Hinojosa. Before the break, we were talking about the genesis of the party cruise scene, an L.A. Latino subculture in the 80s and 90s, and about the house music that they would listen to. Now, we're going to talk some fashion. Can you describe what were the women wearing?
2: You know, there's something I noticed through the work. It's also that a lot of people that don't understand the Chicana or the brown woman that grew up in L.A. is that just because we were brown with thin eyebrows and red lipstick doesn't mean that we were in a gang. You know, that was the style back in the 90s. So the women that were part of the party scene, you know, the party crew subculture, we had different styles. You know, a lot of women would wear baggy pants and big T-shirts, or some of the girls would wear cut-off 501 shorts with, let's say, Harley Davidson boots, or overalls with Adidas. You know, their hair was really like, you know, like with that mousse and hairspray all crunched up with the perm, red lipstick. I mean, there's like, there was so much going on.
1: There was so much going on in the style, right?
2: Exactly.
1: There was so much going on in the style.
3: In my senior year at Roosevelt High School in Boyle Heights, the crews changed their look to something like James Dean. And that's where you had the East LA Rebels were born out of that.
4: And the rebel spirit soars in this group who call themselves the Wanderers.

0: They respond to names like Elvis Presley.
1: He inspired us, you know? He inspired us to put, you know, the greasy kids
0: stuff. Admire Marlon Brando.
2: The Wild Rebels are all about rebels.
3: That was like the look, and everybody had their little pompadour in their Doc Martens or their biker boots and jeans cuffed up to look kind of like the outsiders.
0: And emulate film idol James Dean.
4: Everybody liked him as a rebel, you know, in the 50s. Teenagers idolized him as a rebel. Well, you know, we kind of take his style now.
5: And what do you think it is about these particular photographs, the ones that you choose, the ones that you curate, that makes people feel so connected?
6: I think that even if it's someone sitting in the car, just hanging out, it's not just that. It's like it marks a moment in time. People will recognize the building. People will recognize the streets. People will recognize what the person is wearing. Or I used to drink that beer that doesn't exist anymore. You know, like Zimas were so popular back in the day. Those don't really, I don't think they're, you know, like there's all these drinks.
5: I'm like, oh my God, I haven't heard of that in so long. It's like, whoa.
3: Yeah, I'm blown away at this. That I was very lucky and fortunate enough to be able to take pictures of this, like, lost time almost. This is proof of this era.
5: Let me ask you about the photographs. So when you were taking those photographs during the parties, were you thinking, oh, look, this is just fun for the moment, and who knows? I mean, there was no Instagram. I don't think that there was no Twitter. There was no Facebook. You know, we weren't all obsessed with photographing ourselves and each other. So was it just like, oh, I'll just take some pictures because it's fun and who knows? I mean, and now you get to look at it and it's like, wow, you were really documenting a moment in history.
3: It was for fun. It was for fun and a way to share with friends the pictures that I would take of them. And I think it was more about like, I'm getting cool points here. I'm getting published in this magazine now, and that would get me into all the parties for free because they wanted to come out in the magazine. And this style that was being published in this magazine, which was a brand or a branch of Lowrider magazine, it was being distributed all over Southern California. And so this style of people in this culture, you know, you get rebels out in Orange County. Like, how did that happen? It's because they were following the trend that we were setting in Boyle Heights, East LA. So it became like we were the trendsetters.

0: do you have? I mean, you've got so many, but is there a favorite photograph of yours?
1: I have a throwback picture from 1991 with my neighbor and our homies from the neighborhood. It's five of us. We're on the stairway of Evergreen Cemetery Chapel, and we did the update to that photo just 6 months ago, and now there's just two of us left. These young men to my left died within 2 years. They were shot and killed. And then the gentleman to my right served a life sentence in jail, and then he came out about 3 years ago, but he died from hepatitis C. That was from using dirty needles for heroin use in jail. So me and my neighbor Eric are the last two left from that that photo. There's so much loss from that time frame where we were partying. And there's this thing we call the decade of death. From 88 to 98, there was over nearly 1,000 gang-related murders in LA County alone for 10 years. So it was something that we experienced in the backyard party scene and kind of what helped to stop that backyard party scene, because it just became gang warfare after a while.
0: Guadalupe, your Instagram account, Veteranas y Rucas, when you started this in 2015, was it just like, hey, you know, I think I'll just post a couple of photographs and see what happens? Or did you really say, you know what, I understand that I'm about to create a moment and a community that is actually hungry for a place and a voice?
2: I knew that I was hungry. I knew that there was something that was missing, a piece of the puzzle that was missing. It definitely started because I needed to identify with whatever that was that I couldn't find anywhere else. I wasn't thinking that I was about to create some sort of movement or historic conversation. It was definitely out of urgency because I remember living in New York, calling home and asking my sister, can you talk to me about those parties that we went to? Do you still have those photos that we took at the mall? And she'll be like, oh, Lupe, just let that go. That happened a lot. You know, that happened with not just my sister, but a lot of my friends. And I wasn't convinced, you know, I wasn't convinced that that was like something that we experienced and it was something just to leave in the past.
0: That was photographer Eddie Rubalcaba and Guadalupe Rosales. She's the creator of the Veteranas en Rucas Instagram account. Guadalupe's new book is East of the River, a memoir of Los Angeles girlhood, and it's out now.

0: Now, dear listener, we are going to go into the hidden history rooted in anti-blackness that exists in the Dominican Republic. Producer Ginny Montalvo is going to have a conversation with Dominican artists Yendri and Yacer Tejeda about how they found their own Dominican roots by researching why they were never taught Afro-Dominican music, music that was lost to generations in part because of a dictator. Ginny Montalvo is going to take it from here.
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3: Mira, ¿de qué vamos a hablar? ¿Tú pediste un café? Yo creo que
2: Yendri has long, dark, curly hair and dark olive skin. And her voice? Well, you heard it. I met her this summer during the Latin Alternative Music Conference in New York, and I brought her to my favorite spot, Puerto Viejo, the oldest Dominican restaurant in Brooklyn.
3: Tenemos un tres golpes. Tenemos un
4: tres golpes.
5: Translates to three hits.
3: I just asked myself.
2: I also invited Yacer Tejeda, a dear friend and Dominican musician.
5: Tell the listeners what we're
4: queso frito.
3: Queso frito.
4: White cheese.
3: Salami frito.
4: Bien.
2: I brought them here because something happened when I listened to Yendri's debut album, Como Agua. My eyes watered and I felt my heart swell. I was instantly transported home, a home I've never lived in. I thought, what better way to have a conversation about music than over some good food? To break mango, if you will.
3: Mira, yo soy muy chatty, entonces tú,
5: I like,
3: o sea,
5: chatty.
4: Hola.
2: See, I'm Dominican American. I was born here in the U.S., but my parents are immigrants from the Dominican Republic. I grew up in a pretty Dominican household and spent summers and Christmases with family on the island. I'm part of the in-betweens, what we like to call ni de aquí ni de allá. We never truly know where we fit in.
4: Llegó la bendición.
2: Yendri's album instantly transported me back to something that I had left behind. I've always been connected to my Dominican roots, but years ago I discovered a piece of my puzzle that's been missing, one that I quickly realized wasn't just me. It was the discovery that Dominican music is not just merengue and bachata, but something blacker, deeper. And it's been kept from us. The opening song on Yendri's album is called La Bendición.
3: For La Bendición, the song that has the palo, I asked.
2: It uses a traditional Afro-Dominican rhythm called palos. In this case, a subgenre called salves.
4: Es el salve. Es el salve,
2: señor. Yacer Tejeda is a singer-songwriter and an incredible guitarist who has invested significant effort to draw attention to Afro-Dominican music. Over the past decade, Yacer has become one of many gurus for me in my own quest to find this missing piece. Palos is a sacred music that is characterized by long drums, which have been known as palos, or literally sticks, a guira, as well as a voice. The national rhythm that can be found all over the island. But for a lot of us, these are rhythms that we are late to the party to discover.
5: But did you grow up with the Afro-Dominican traditions?
3: Actually not. I didn't. I grew up with part of the African diaspora in Italy.
2: Yendri immigrated to Italy with her mother when she was around 3 years old. She grew up there, but around an African community.
3: My friends are from Congo, from Senegal, from Benin, from Gabon, and so...
5: So direct from the motherland.
3: Exactly. And so I remember listening to their music, too. Mm-hmm. I was like, whoa, this is crazy. We also have this kind of rhythms. And so I went to do a research.
2: Yendri, like me, and even Yacer, had to search for our own Afro-Dominican roots music.
6: I didn't know anything about it, and it was thanks to music. So I was playing with more artists that were doing that in DR, and we went to festival called Festival de Atabales de Sainagua. Mm-hmm. That happens, I explain it, that it's like a Woodstock of Palos.
2: A Woodstock of Palos. Una fiesta. A celebration of music and life and joy.
6: When I saw it for the first time, I was like I got goosebumps. I was crying. I'm like, why am I crying? I need to research more about this.
2: In my case, this moment of realization came in 2011. I was researching Afro-Cuban percussion for my master's thesis in Cuba. And then I said, wait, our neighbors, Cuba and Puerto Rico, have such rich Afro-Caribbean music. And what, the African influence in music just skipped an island? Our very black island? It didn't make sense. That's when it hit me. It exists, but we were never taught. See, I've been obsessed with percussion since I was really young. Despite growing up in the most non-Latino spaces in the United States, I'm talking Oregon, then the Deep South, Alabama, and Georgia, I could never explain it. But from the first records of the Miami Sound Machine my parents owned, to then my intense scrutiny of Juan Luis Guerra albums, and then later, salsa. The drum would take possession of my body and I had to dance. This manifested for me as a music lover, then as a sound engineer. Then I landed on an even deeper obsession, learning to record percussion in surround sound. That interest took me on that research trip to Cuba in 2011. Heard all these Afro-Cuban drums and rhythms, rumba, guaguancó, bata, I ate it up. It was there that the light bulb went off in my head. I came home after 10 days of immersion feeling like I had neglected to learn about my own Afro-Dominican traditions. I refused to believe that there weren't any, but I was convinced that it was my fault, that I wasn't listening growing up. So I was determined to do something about it. It was on that trip that I actually met one of my closest friends, Maritza, whose family owns Puerto Viejo. The restaurant where I'm eating with Yendri and Yacer. Doña Cristina moved to New York in the 70s from Jarabacoa, Dominican Republic. The Abreu family opened Puerto Viejo in 1986, making it now the oldest in Brooklyn serving up Dominican favorites.
7: 40 años.
2: The restaurant has become a home away from home for me, just like Doñitas is for the Puerto Rican diaspora.
5: So, Yendri, this whole, like, reunion of the minds was brought on by this, like, exciting new album, Como Agua, right?
3: Yes, La Tambora, La Guira, all of that, I think it was stuff that I relate to, you know? I remember growing up, those percussions, has, you know, they've always been in my life. And I relate to percussions in a different way. I love them. I love the sound, and when I hear them, there's something happening spiritually in me, you know? And so I felt like, hey, I wanna like give tribute to this thing that I really like. And I don't mean to be like, hey, this is our music, whatever, you know? It's just like something very personal that I relate to.
2: Yendri's album comes together across 13 tracks with boleros, Afro-Dominican rhythms, merengue, bachata, and enchanting vocals.
3: It was like a healing album for me. It's my first album, so I'm so scared. I'm still so scared. Pero I feel like I didn't put too many limits. Mm-hmm. I just started writing songs, and I feel like some of the songs I needed, you know, they came to me.
2: It flows seamlessly from one track to the next. The album's title, Como Agua, like water.
3: And I feel like water has a sort of resilience, you know, that us immigrants have.
5: Yeah.
3: Or kids of immigrants as well.
2: As an immigrant or child of immigrants, many of us sometimes feel like we're missing out on something happening in the country we come from. That was especially the case before we were all connected 24/7 to things happening all over the world. In a pre-internet reality, we ended up using outdated slang. We didn't know who the latest artists were and missed many pop culture references. But in the case of this music, that wasn't the issue. We weren't taught Afro-Dominican music for a reason.
6: It's been hidden because of our history, you know, like our history with like anti-blackness, anti-African.
2: Despite being one of the Latin American countries with the highest percentage of African ancestry, there has been a history of intense anti-blackness in the Dominican Republic.
3: We've been taught that. We've been taught black is ugly, white is beauty.
2: Gendry realized that the people who primarily practiced this music were darker skinned, black.
3: When I saw it in the art, I was like, wait, aren't we?
6: Exactly.
3: I was like, wait, that's weird. I didn't understand why I should take something out from my heritage just because maybe some people don't relate to it or they don't want to accept it. And it comes from like little details. Cuando los niños nacen, you know, pelo malo, pelo bueno.
6: Yep.
3: I saw it with my curls. I saw my cousins trying to straighten their hair all the time, you know, because it's more elegant.
2: They say that good habits only take weeks to learn. But how long does it take to unlearn what we've been taught for generations?
0: Coming up on Latino USA.
6: There are the nationalists that say like, okay, 27 de Febrero, our thing is just merengue bachata and that's it. The other thing is Haitian, is not Dominican, is blah, blah, blah.
0: Stay with us, no te vayas.

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0: It's Latino USA. I'm Maria Hinojosa. Before the break, we were hearing from producer Jiri Montalvo and her Dominican takeover of Latino USA with her conversation with Dominican-Italian singer-songwriter Yendri and Dominican artist Yacer Tejeda. They got together at a restaurant in Brooklyn recently, and we're talking about how Afro-Dominican music has been hidden from people for decades. Jiri continues our story now.
1: Yendri started searching for answers as a teenager after many years of living in Italy, far away from her homeland.
2: I feel like it was hard in Italy to just keep your roots, especially as a kid, because as a kid you want to fit in. So you're like, okay, I guess right. I'm Italian now. I switched to Italian. I was not speaking Spanish for a while.
1: Yendri had reconnected with her father and began tapping into her country again. Like she said, she was mostly speaking Italian, not Spanish.
2: Yeah. And then when I met my father again, I was 15, and he moved to New York. I had to learn Spanish again, like find Spanish again.
1: She began to actively search for connection through music, but it wasn't instantaneous. It took years to find her own sound. In 2012, when Yendri was 19, she participated in the Italian X Factor.
3: Con what the world needs now, Yendri.
1: She made it through several rounds before being sent home.
4: What the world needs now.
1: She was then approached by Sony Music and released a single that was more Euro dance pop and sung in English.
4: Like a song I am, rolling deep inside.
1: She left Sony and decided to stay an independent musician. She was part of a band that continued in this kind of trip-hop Eurodance sound, Materia Nera. But it wasn't until she fully immersed herself into the island that all the pieces came together for her.
2: So I feel like when I was around 20, I felt the need to find where I was from, like in a real way.
1: Yendri took a trip with a friend as an adult. Because, you know, when you go as a kid with your family, it's different, right? But when you take the reins, you make the decisions, things become more real.
2: I feel like that trip was what made me feel at home again. When I got there, I was like, oh, wait. I feel like I found like a part of myself that I left behind.
1: She released her single, Barrio, in 2019. And then Nena in 2020. Songs that fully tapped into her Dominicanidad and that really spoke to all of us. And when Yendri tapped in, she went viral and landed on Billboard's 2022 list of Latin artists on the rise. At this point, the big question on all your minds might be why? Why so many of us had to search for what's right in front of us? I'm going to do a quick down and dirty history of the Dominican Republic, so bear with me. The Dominican Republic is part of an island in the Caribbean between Cuba and Puerto Rico. The DR, like many of us call it, shares a border with Haiti, which has been a continuous point of tension for many reasons, but partially because of the population of Haiti is primarily Black, though some Dominicans say it's because of religious differences, the Haitian folk religion, voodoo. But in DR, Africa's everywhere, including our own folk religious practices, known as Dominican Voodoo or the 21 Divisions. Here's Yacer again.
5: The African slaves from West Africa, they were hiding their belief through Catholic saints. Mm-hmm. And that's why we have el sincretismo.
1: Syncretismo is the combining of beliefs, in this case, religious beliefs from Africa placed within Catholicism. And here's the part that some people don't realize. Haiti overthrew the French in the early 1800s, largely considered the most successful slave revolt in history. And then it took over the entire island for some 20 years. In 1844, the Dominican Republic gained its independence from Haiti on February 27th, el 27 de febrero, which is when we actually celebrate our independence. And ever since then, the Dominican Republic has defined itself in opposition to Haiti, and that meant rejecting arts of our own culture that were seen as coming from Africa.
5: There are the nationalists that say, like, okay, 27 de Febrero, our thing is just merengue bachata and that's it. The other thing is Haitian, is not Dominican, is blah, blah, blah.
1: This is a good moment to explain that distinction. Merengue y bachata are widely considered the music from the DR. I guess you could also say dembow is too, but that's not the story today. You ask anyone outside the country, that is our music. Our musical trilogy, La Guira, La Tambora, and the accordion. But merengue? Merengue is what it is because of the dictator. During the 20th century, the Dominican Republic was ruled by a very racist dictator, Rafael Trujillo, for some 30-odd years. You can hear him in the CBS archival from 1960.
6: Listen, do you resent the word dictator?
7: No. Yo soy un trabajador.
1: Here's Yasser again.
5: Back then, with the dictatorship, people had to bury the drums, you know, bury it.
1: Wow. Bum, bum,
5: bum. And then, like, on Sundays, like, unbury it and, like, tune it and then play and then bury it again.
1: Wow. Trujillo was the one who allegedly declared that merengue was the national music of the country. Even though merengue is deeply influenced by Africa, Trujillo saw it as more European than drumming traditions like palos. Trujillo made merengue more orchestral to try to make it sound even more European. He even had merengues in his honor. Check out this one by Rafaelito Martinez. And during those years when Trujillo reigned terror across the Dominican Republic, his government disappeared anyone who spoke out against his regime.
8: For every Dominican knows, those who oppose Trujillo go either to jail or away, where they can talk out loud.
1: Back then, the capital, Santo Domingo, was actually known as Ciudad Trujillo. The beer, Presidente, is named after him because people refer to him as El Presidente. From 1930 to 1961, under Trujillo, it became ingrained in people's lifestyles and society. Anyone who wanted to maintain a certain class would negate any African lineage. It's even documented that he powdered his face white so he didn't look as dark. And after Trujillo, his extreme level of anti-blackness stuck.
2: We've been taught that. We've been taught black is ugly, white is beauty.
1: The anti-blackness in the Dominican Republic has become a running joke across the internet about Dominicans negating their own blackness.
9: Papa, I know black.
10: Yeah.
9: I'm Dominican. You look like me.
11: Sometimes you gotta let these Dominicans know. They're like, I know black. I'm Dominican. You're black! You're black with an accent.
9: Dominicano. Nunca negro. Nunca.
1: To this day, entire generations, including from my own family, were taught this. Anybody else got no me traiga un nieto pa hacer trenzas? Don't bring me a grandchild where I have to braid their hair. And so with that, we lost everything that went along with it, including the music. I'm sure you're just thinking, okay, well, now we know. It's just never been documented. But this isn't the case. This blockage of information goes back to 1927, when a researcher named Julio Arseno went to the mountains to document the music and made a book called Del Folclor Dominicano.
5: He wrote the music, like the chants, he wrote the music, everything in detail. And the intro of that book is because he's saying, like, we don't have to look over Puerto Rico or someone else. We have everything here.
1: And he's not the only one. Multiple folklorists have documented this music. In the 40s, a woman named Edna Garrido de Boggs documented the folklore all over the country and created the first folklore society. And her recordings are in the U.S. Library of Congress. So that means that all of this Black Dominican music has been written about for almost 100 years. And yet most of us are over here having to search for it. I've been on my own quest to understand why I had never heard of Afro-Dominican music for over a decade. I became fully immersed in all things Dominican music, and I traveled to the island in 2013 for a conference about folklore across the Caribbean.
12: Las distintas manifestaciones folclóricas
1: A year later, I went to Baní, a town 1 hour southwest of Santo Domingo, to attend la fiesta de San Juan Bautista.
10: La zarandunga donde...
1: There I got to see a sarandunga party that takes place at the end of every June. Sarandunga is a regional celebration and another rhythm characterized by three smaller hand drums than the larger palos traditions. What I discovered after all these trips was a whole world of percussion that was hidden in plain sight. If you really pay attention to our music, Africa is in everything. The opening to Guava Berry by Dominican super icon Juan Liguerra has a Guloya-inspired rhythm. Guloyas is a tradition celebrated in San Pedro de Macorís, east of the capital city of Santo Domingo. The traditions are marked with incredibly colorful costumes, headdresses, and recently became Patrimonio Cultural by the UNESCO, the United Nations Educational, Scientific, and Cultural Organization. A Palo Limpio by Quinito Méndez. Palos. Congo de Villa Mella, a tradition celebrated to the north of the capital in Villa Mella, have also been declared cultural patrimony by UNESCO. You can hear it here in a more modern tune in Yacer Tejeda's song En El Naranjo.
5: When I do original music, I need to add this to put a stamp of like my music and of where I'm come from.
1: As I said at the beginning of the episode, Yacer is a huge proponent for roots music, an activist, and he's one of many fusing these rhythms into his own projects.
5: For me, it happened like a 360 almost, because when I saw that, I started like researching more, when going to the countryside, taking classes.
1: Yacer decided to fuse the rhythms he'd learned about in his first album. When he played it at a family gathering, the track featured palos, the Afro-Dominican tradition I mentioned earlier.
5: And they were all dancing legit. And I was like, how do you guys know? I was like, muchacho, pero tu abuelo celebraba la fiesta del Espíritu Santo todos los años y traía palero y bailadores y todo and everything. I was like, wait, what? That's how... what I felt when I saw it for the first time, and like that kind of...
2: So it got lost in a generation.
5: Oh, yeah.
2: There was a generation that was like, nana.
1: Nana. It's gift a generation. Think about that. Because like we said, the people who practiced it had to hide it. Siente este ritmo que es de nuestra isla. I wish it was simple. Because unlearning is hard for many. For a long time, I'd given up on trying to get the word out as a journalist about this music. I spent the better part of a decade working with my friend Maritza, you know, of Puerto Viejo, trying to get a documentary made, to find a way to shout it from the mountaintops. Grant rejection after grant rejection, and even friction from the tourism department in the Dominican Republic. I became exhausted from fighting people who wanted nothing to do with their own island's music. So I turned to focus on other music stories, until recently, when Yendri's album reminded me of all that work that I had packed away. And I got excited again. Yacer was excited too.
5: I love that there's a merengue in there. I love the salve. I love like hearing some of the guira here and there, hearing a bachatica here and there. And it is beautiful and it's, I felt like, okay, I know Yendri for a while, but now I think I know her more through this album.
2: I just think it's part of our heritage, you know? I feel like I wanted it to be honest. That's what I wanted. I want my music to be honest and feel like straightforward, and because I'm seeking for it.
1: That honesty gave me hope for where Dominican music is going. Perhaps the next generation isn't going to even think of this music as that of their ancestors, because this is just going to be the music they listen to now. Music that's available, contemporary.
2: I feel like we're the generation, not to put pressure on us, but I see it. I see it in other Dominican artists as well from our times. We're like pulling from the traditions, trying to honor that, but also exploring. Mm-hmm. We're experimenting, pulling from traditions, you know? The bachata, lo sufrido,
5: oh, yeah,
2: están haciendo
5: claro,
2: bachata.
1: All this music can coexist, as it does all over the Caribbean. Like Bomba y Plena is a Puerto Rican treasure. like Afro-Cuban percussion is revered in Cuba.
2: That's my expectation, just to give like a space to the diaspora, the ones that feel the weirdos, you know, the ones that don't belong anywhere. De ni de aquí ni de allá. I feel like I want to be part of that community.
1: The Dominican Republic has such a rich tradition of rhythms. We can find everything we need at home. Like Gendry says, those who seek will find their community.
2: My own people, you know? I feel like the people that are going to relate to this, they'll come to the music.
1: As I sit at this restaurant discussing how music can connect us, I feel immense gratitude for the Gendrys and Yacers of Dominican music because they're doing the work.

0: Oh, good. You're still here. ¿Qué lo que? In Dominican slang, that means what's up? Since you've stuck around, we're going to play a fun game with Yendri and Yasser. I'm calling it, what's your favorite Dominican fill in the blank? Here we go. Favorite Dominican phrase or slang?
1: Se me fue la guagua. And when you have to explain it to people, it's like, yeah. Oh, you missed the bus, I guess.
0: Okay, so while this one literally means you missed the bus, it's most often used to describe kind of like you lost your train of thought. Se me fue la guagua. Here's Yasser.
2: Me gusta, va a seguir. Pero tú vas a seguir.
1: También me gusta soporto.
0: ¿Sabes?
1: Yo soporto.
0: Soporto, again, literally, I support. But in slang, it's kind of like I'm into it. So like someone says, I want to go to the movies. And you say, soporto. Favorite Dominican food?
1: I'm going to go with sancocho porque el sancocho que hace mi tía en una olla grande en el piso.
2: Yo estoy igual sancocho.
0: This is it for me right here. El otro golpe, el mangú, mangucito. So sancocho for them, and for me, it's mangú, mashed plantains. Oof. All right, favorite Dominican song?
1: Bueno, mi favorita yo creo que entre Estrellitas y Duendes, de Juan Luis Guerra. 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
2: Yo estaba pensando en una parecida de Juan Luis. Quisiera ser un pez.
1: Oh, sí.
2: Esa la,
1: oh,
2: yeah,
0: la que
2: yeah.
0: Todo el mundo le yeah. Mete ahora. Like, it's so dirty.
2: Yeah. Ah, exacto.
0: All right, so as of late, many of today's generation have discovered the Juan Luis Guerra song Burbujas de Amor, which, you know, is about him confessing his love and wanting to be a fish to blow bubbles in her fishbowl. But, well, people have started kind of reading between the lines here, and I'll leave that one to y'all.
3: El último que is not fair, but oh, here we are. Johnny Ventura or Johnny Pacheco?
2: Diablo, qué difícil la pusiste. Bueno,
0: ¿cuál Johnny? All right, we're going to leave that one because some things are better left unanswered. Thanks for playing Dominican Favorites with us. We hope you learned something new today. Ciao!
4: The debut album from Yendri, Como Agua, is out now. And dear listener, head over to our YouTube to see a special performance by Yendri recorded live. See you there.

0: That's it for today. Our show was the work of Judy Montalvo, Levi Sharp, Fernanda Echavarri, Sayer Quevedo, Nadia Raymond, and Benile Ramirez. Nancy Trujillo is our production manager. Our engineers are Stephanie LeBeau, Julia Caruso, and JJ Carubin. The Latino USA team also includes Roxana Aguirre, Rebecca Ibarra, Reynaldo Leaños Jr., Glorimar Marquez, and Julieta Martinelli. Fernanda Echavarri is our managing editor. Benile Ramirez and I are executive producers. I'm your host, Maria Hinojosa. You can find Latino USA on your podcast feed, also on our website, latinousa.org. Then you can listen to us anytime you want. Hasta la próxima. Ciao.
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3: Welcome to Possibly, where we take on huge problems like the future of our planet and break them down into small questions with unexpected answers. I'm Megan Hall. In this episode, we're going to be looking at what it really means for something to be better for the environment. To find out, we're going to talk about an instance where it's not so clear. We had Shira Walpowitz and Malia Hunda from our Possibly team look into this.
4: Hi, Megan.
5: Hi.
3: So when we're thinking about environmental issues, how do we decide what makes something better for the environment?
4: Well, that's a pretty broad question. So let's think it through with an example, one that's been a hot topic recently in Rhode Island.
6: Rhode Island's goal to commit to 100% renewable energy by 2033 has caused an increase in solar development across the state.
4: But to build many of those solar fields, developers have had to cut down some forests. This hasn't made the neighbors or even some environmental activists very happy.
6: To help us understand the situation, we spoke with Professor Dawn King. She works on a lot of these tough sustainability issues here at Brown.
7: I am a senior lecturer at the Institute for Environment and Society at Brown University, and I'm also the director of undergraduate studies for environmental studies and sciences.
4: According to Dawn, one of the reasons that forests are being cleared for solar development is simply because Rhode Island is so tiny. Many convenient places, like parking lots or old landfills, already have solar panels.
7: We just don't have a lot of land to put solar. We have some of the most expensive dirt in the entire nation. It's usually between us and New Jersey, just for dirt.
3: Okay, but cutting down forests doesn't sound like the best way to reverse climate change. Don't trees absorb carbon dioxide?
4: They do, and that's not all. They help with water filtration, cool down temperatures, create animal habitats, a lot of things that solar panels do not.
3: So what are we supposed to do? What's better for the environment?
6: It's not an easy choice.
8: There's not one that is inherently better than the other from the environment's perspective, but there's definitely one that's better from the human perspective.
4: That's our founder, Stephen Porter.
6: He thinks the question we really should be asking is what aspects of the environment are most important to us and why.
8: There are definitely things that are good for the environment from a human perspective. I want to make it clear that, you know, there isn't one answer to that.
3: What if we're just focused on reducing greenhouse gas emissions? Which one does more, the new solar farms or the forests they're replacing?
4: Well, we did some calculations to figure that out. Comparing how much carbon an average acre of Rhode Island forest would keep out of the atmosphere each year versus an acre of solar panels.
3: And what did you find out?
6: Solar panels are nearly 100 times more efficient at keeping carbon dioxide out of the atmosphere.
4: So from a human perspective, the solar panels are the obvious choice. But if you ask the rabbits or the birds, they'd probably have a different opinion.
3: Well, I don't really like the idea either, even if the solar panels are more efficient.
4: No one does. Dawn says it's going to be hard for the state to face these challenges.
7: They're going to grapple with it, quite honestly. I think a lot of folks are really hoping on the growth of renewable offshore wind.
3: But can't wind farms hurt birds and sea life?
6: There's a topic for another episode. And it's complicated, but yes, there's always trade-offs.
3: I guess what you're saying is, in many cases, there really is no one solution that is better for the environment. Something could be better or worse in certain ways, but not necessarily better overall.
6: Exactly. But for our listeners looking to make conscious environmental choices, Stephen has a suggestion.
8: Don't allow yourself to be lulled by, I did something good for the environment, therefore I can do this other thing that's bad for the environment, because they're usually not equivalent.
4: And that's what Possibly is here for. Hopefully our show offers a little perspective when you're making tough decisions.
3: Thanks, Shira and Malia. That's it for today. 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

Hello again and welcome to another flashback to the 60s. 10 years of music and magic, it changed all our lives. From Liverpool to Los Angeles, from the Beatles to the Beach Boys, you'll hear it all and more.

And on today's program, we'll hear from the 1968 convention for the Republicans. Nixon talks about welfare, and Bob Crane talks Hogan's Heroes. All this and more coming up.

number 4 on Billboard from 1961 for Clarence Frogman Henry. The Searchers. Now here's the Liverpool group, The Searchers, and their number 16 Billboard hit, Don't Throw Your Love Away.

She was born in Surrey, England, Petula Clark, and had her own TV shows and starred in several movies, including Finian's Rainbow and Goodbye, Mr. Chips. 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
0: Now here's the R&B band from Chicago, Illinois, featuring Jerry Butler and Curtis Mayfield, and their number 33 hit from 1966, The Impressions, and You.

Mr. Chairman, delegates to this convention, my fellow Americans, 16 years ago, I stood before this convention to accept your

nomination as the running mate of one of the greatest Americans of our time or of any time, Dwight D. Eisenhower. 8 years ago, I had the highest honor of accepting your nomination for President of the United States. Tonight, I again proudly accept that nomination for President of the United States. But I have news for you. This time there's a difference. This time we're going to win. We're going to win for a number of reasons. First, a personal one. General Eisenhower, as you know, lies critically ill in the Walter Reed Hospital tonight. I have talked, however, with Mrs. Eisenhower on the telephone. She tells me that his heart is with us. And she says that there is nothing that he lives more for, and there is nothing that would lift him more than for us to win in November. And I say, let's win this one for Ike.

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2: Once a week, James Barrington takes a trip down memory lane, defrosts that magical decade, and flashes back to the 60s. 1960!

Number 10 on Billboard for the Chiffons and Sweet Talking Guy. Coming up on Flashback, Bob Crane talks Hogan's Heroes and Sam Cooke's Having a Party.

0: Chuck Berry had no particular place to go other than a number 10 hit from 1964.
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0: number 11 in the UK from 1969 for the Isley Brothers.
1: Government can do a lot of things for men. It can provide a man shelter, and it can provide him food, and it can provide him a house. It can provide him clothing, but it can't provide him dignity. It can't provide him pride. It can't provide him self-respect. And until those who are on welfare or who might be eventual recipients of welfare develop within themselves a sense of self-respect and pride and dignity, you're not going to get at the problem. And that's why I say, rather than more millions on welfare rolls, our objective has got to be more millions on payrolls. That's why I say that rather than speaking just in terms of getting people jobs, government jobs or other jobs, let's talk in terms of giving our citizens, black citizens as well as white citizens, a chance to have a part of the action, to be owners and managers, a chance to move up. What we want to do is to remember this, that across this country, those in their 30s and their 40s who are on welfare are probably lost. You do no favor to a man, or you do no favor to a woman when you provide assistance when they do not need it, when they could help themselves. Let's never forget that the reason we're a great country, and we are a great country, is not because of what government did for people, but because of what people did for themselves. And we've got to give people a chance to do something for themselves.

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UK male vocalist Dave Berry and his 1966 UK hit, reaching number 5, Ann Mama.

He was shot by a motel manager at the age of 33. Sam Cooke and Having a Party, with backing vocals by Lou Rawls, a number 17 hit from 1962. The

0: Hogan's Heroes was an American television series sitcom set in Nazi German prisoner of war camp during World War II. It ran for 168 episodes. Bob Crane starred as Colonel Robert E. Hogan, and as he explains, he preferred comedy rather than straight acting. Bob Crane.
1: I prefer the comedy because it comes easier to me. I'm naturally a cut-up, and I always was. And I like people who have a sense of humor. I hate people who take themselves seriously. I like to watch drama, and I would love to do it someday, but I feel my strong point is comedy. Yeah, we start our 6 year this fall, and we'll be on Sunday night, so changing our night. We'll be on at 6:30 here in the Midwest, 7:30 everywhere else. And basically the cast will remain the same. And as I said, it's our 6th year, so we must be doing something.

0: beautiful French romantic song, Je t'aime mon nom plus, a number one hit in the UK from 1969.
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0: I'm Dr. Anthony Lizerwitz, and this is Climate Connections. As the climate warms, faith leaders are helping protect their communities against the perils of rising temperatures.
1: In most faiths, there is a call to care for people who are in need. Through this work, we're helping people reframe what that need looks like in their communities. And right now, it looks like responding to extreme heat.
0: Michelle Lewis of Duke University is helping faith leaders in rural parts of the Carolinas learn how to support their communities during heat waves.
1: Faith communities historically have been willing to step up when no one else would. And they're still very trusted in rural communities.
0: So through sermons, liturgies, book studies, and other programs, faith leaders can share information about the dangers of heat and how to stay safe. 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It offers trainings, resources, and peer support, and it helps faith leaders identify opportunities to take action beyond education, for example, by opening as a cooling center. 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
4: Your WRFA weather forecast for the evening of Wednesday, September 23rd. Tonight we'll have patchy fog after 2 a.m. It'll be partly cloudy with a low of 43 degrees. Tomorrow, Thursday, we'll have patchy fog before 8 a.m. It'll be sunny with a high of 67 degrees. Thursday night will be mostly clear with a low of 42. Friday will be sunny with a high of 66 degrees. And Friday night will be mostly clear with a low of 45 degrees.
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Well, we're going to have another song here from Brian Hanna. And Brian's going to play a song for us right now. A folk guy can adapt any kind of song to anything, and he's going to prove that to us right now. Ladies and gentlemen, Brian Hanna on the Rolling Hills Radio stage.

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3: Your WRFA weather forecast for the evening of Wednesday, September 23rd. Tonight we'll have patchy fog after 2 a.m. It'll be partly cloudy with a low of 43 degrees. Tomorrow, Thursday, we'll have patchy fog before 8 a.m. It'll be sunny with a high of 67 degrees. Thursday night will be mostly clear with a low of 42. Friday will be sunny with a high of 66 degrees. And Friday night will be mostly clear with a low of 45 degrees.
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0: Mr. T.C. 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
3: Your WRFA weather forecast for the evening of Wednesday, September 23rd. Tonight we'll have patchy fog after 2 a.m. It'll be partly cloudy with a low of 43 degrees. Tomorrow, Thursday, we'll have patchy fog before 8 a.m. It'll be sunny with a high of 67 degrees. Thursday night will be mostly clear with a low of 42. Friday will be sunny with a high of 66 degrees. And Friday night will be mostly clear with a low of 45 degrees.
4: I grew up with a mom who always was having to wash the laundry or wash the dishes, wash the floors. She did a lot of washing, and she did so much of it that when I was in second grade and had to take a spelling test, I spelled it incorrectly. I spelled it W-A-R-S-H.
5: Long as I can remember, I have heard him, when he meets a new person, he will say to this person, "Do you live around here or ride a bicycle?"
6: I met a woman from Australia, and she used this word called skylarking, and I had never heard it before, and it was such a fun word. It kind of became one of the words we used when I was hanging out with this group of friends.
7: Coming up next on Away With Words.
8: I just want to hold you and embrace you before I unleash this hell called English upon you. You're listening to Away With Words, the show about language and how we use it. I'm Grant Barrett.
7: And I'm Martha Barnett. And we heard from a couple of listeners this week about eggs. Lisa Burkini in Virginia Beach says that when her daughter Zoe was about 3, she really loved all kinds of foods, but she especially liked hard-boiled eggs. And so when little Zoe would ask her mom to make them, she would ask for horrible eggs.
8: Horrible eggs instead of hard-boiled
7: yes.
8: eggs.
7: Yes. Mommy. Can I have some horrible eggs? And, of course, Lisa's family still calls them horrible eggs.
8: Of course.
7: You know. You just And we also heard from Kristen in Jacksonville Beach, Florida. She says that her mother is from Cuba, and in Cuban Spanish, if you make a sucking sound with your teeth to express disapproval or disagreement, you're friendo un huevo, you're frying an egg. Yep, exactly, because it sounds like frying an egg. So friendo un huevo, freír alguien huevos, you're frying somebody eggs by making that sound.
8: Yeah, it's also known as, in some of those English-speaking Caribbean countries, as chupping.
7: Chupping.
8: Yeah, chupping was sucking your teeth to express disapproval.
7: Mm-hmm.
8: It's used throughout the Caribbean. Oh, that's very good. I love it. It'd be excellent if you called us, 877-929-9673.
7: I heard that.
8: It was EX. I'm just telling you. 877-929-9673. Words at waywardradio.org. Hello, you have a way with words.
9: Hi, my name's Steve. I had a couple questions for you. I'm from Kokomo, Indiana.
8: Hi, Steve. Welcome to the show.
9: Well, my dad, he will be 75 years old this year in September, and I'll be 40. And as long as I can remember, I have heard him, when he meets a new person, he will say to this person, "Do you live around here or ride a bicycle?" And, you know, I'll be like, I would introduce him to say my friend, I'll say, "This is my friend Abram." And he'll say, you know, he'll, you know, reach his hand out, shake his hand, and he'll say, "Do you live around here or ride a bicycle?" As I've been just listening to the show, I'm new listening. And I thought, I know exactly what I could ask them.
7: Do we live around here or do we ride a bicycle?
9: That's right.
7: That's what you want to know?
8: And yeah. So that "or" in that sentence, that's meant to be an exclusive "or," not an inclusive "or." It's an either "or," not an "and" question, right?
9: Correct.
7: And I want to know what your friends do or say when he says that to them. Do you live around here or ride a bicycle?
9: Most often, they really do not know what to say.
8: He sounds like a rascal of the first order.
7: Yeah, well, Steve, what we can tell you about that is that that is just kind of an old-fashioned, kind of stupid dad joke. You know, it's okay. And it's from your dad's era. Versions of it go back at least to college publications in the 1920s. And it's the kind of thing that adults might say, particularly to a kid, you know, something that you say to make a little kid do a double take, you know, do you live around here
9: right.
7: or do you ride a bicycle or whose daddy are you? And the kid's like, what?
9: Okay.
8: Or how long is a piece of string?
9: Right. There's several of those statements that are used and like, you know, like another one that he uses was like somebody, you know, he'll be talking to someone and somebody will say something kind of, you know, just in meeting maybe the first time. And he would say, did your mother have any children that lived?
7: And oh, my goodness.
9: It's another thing that's like, I've never heard it anywhere else. And he also does the same thing. Another thing when he answers the phone, which I know about it, he says, I call him on the phone and he answers and he says, your quarter. Like, I called him from a payphone.
7: Oh, you're cool.
9: Yeah. So he just, you know, and he's the greatest person in the world, not just because he's my dad. He's just great. And
8: quite
9: he just
8: fellow,
9: has little things
8: sure.
9: like that. But the live around here, ride a bicycle. So it's been around since the 20s.
7: At least the 20s.
8: At least.
7: Yeah.
8: Yeah. There's a whole bunch more of these kinds of things. Is it colder in the winter or in the country? Do you walk to school or take your lunch?
9: Right. Okay. That's awesome.
7: Yeah, well, clearly it's working for your dad.
9: Yes, because he's used it for, I know, at least as long as I can remember, probably I would say 35 years. Like I said, I'm 40, so. And it's a real stumper for some folks because they're like,
7: right.
9: Well, I do live around here and I have a bicycle, but what do I say?
8: Steve, thanks for sharing this stuff with us. I'm sure we'll get a lot more of these foolish questions to befuddle the listener. This is a good one. Do you live around here, ride a bicycle? Oh, that's a gem.
9: I look forward to using it at some point. I definitely will.
7: Yeah, well, call us back when you're 75 and let us know.
9: I would love to do that.
7: Okay, it's a date.
8: All right, Steve, take care of yourself on the open road.
9: It's been
8: Be well.
9: Pleasure. Thank you.
8: Yep. Bye-bye.
7: All righty. Bye-bye. Grant, you got any more of those?
8: The better question is, do our listeners have any more of those? 877-929-9673. Email words@waywardradio.org.
7: Hello, you have a way with words.
10: Hi, this is Alexis calling from Maryland.
7: Hey, Alexis, welcome.
8: What can we do for you?
10: Oh, I'm so excited to be here. Okay, so I have a food-related question, which I know is a popular talker.
8: Yes.
10: So it's actually two words, so I hope I'm not stretching, but I'm a pretty religious viewer of the Great British Baking Show, if you're familiar.
7: Oh, mm-hmm. Sure.
10: And,
7: yeah.
10: And so they use a lot of words, and of course, because it's British, some of the words I'm unfamiliar with as an American English mm-hmm. speaker. Mm-hmm. The two words in particular that they use quite often are stodgy and claggy. And mm-hmm. as far as I can understand from context clues, I believe they are referring to something related to texture, but what that texture is unclear to me. I can sense that it is a negative feeling, though.
8: Mm-hmm. Oh, yeah.
7: Yeah, if Paula Hollywood tells you your cake is stodgy, you're not happy, right?
10: No, not at all.
8: Well, does he ever say anything positive? That's my question about Paul Hollywood.
10: It's very few and far apart, but on occasion he does.
8: Right. And then you walk proudly with your chest out, like strutting.
11: And if you get a handshake, oh my goodness.
8: Right.
11: You don't wash it for days, right?
10: Absolutely.
8: So stodgy and claggy. So everyone probably has heard stodgy before. We probably think of talking about old men as being stodgy, somebody who's stuck in their ways. Does that sound familiar, Alexis?
10: So that would be, I've never heard it outside of the food context.
8: Oh, you haven't? Okay. Hmm. Yeah.
10: No.
8: I think that's how I know stodgy. Martha, is that familiar to you?
11: It was new to me when I started watching The Baking Show. I always thought of stodgy as some curmudgeonly person who just was, as you said, set in their ways.
8: Yeah, and that's kind of what's happening here, because it's an ancient word, well, at least 400 years, that meant back then to stuff, well, the verb to stodge meant to stuff or to cram. Which over time came to mean to overstuff or to overcram. And then after a while, it came to mean to work steadily or to trudge, like to trudge through snow or a lot of debris. And then it came to mean to bog down. And so I haven't heard the hosts and the judges on the show use the word, but I wouldn't be surprised if when they use stodgy, they're talking about the overall baked good being kind of bogged down or overcome by a particular ingredient. Does that sound right?
10: Mm-hmm. Yeah, I think that does make sense. Like, for example, if a pie is overstuffed and the crust is not getting enough love on the palate, maybe.
8: Yeah, that would be good. Or I was thinking of, there was one episode I saw where, like, somebody was a little over fond of the rum in their rum cake, and they just kept pouring it on.
10: Yeah, definitely that.
8: And claggy is a superb word that has a very fine pedigree, and it's likely from Norse, believe it or not. And like a lot of the Norse words that are in English, it shows up in Scotland and the north of England, where you can find verb and adjective forms of it. And it has a lot of meanings, but they all

0: super cool. And I just, I love that show and I love your show. And yeah, thank you for enlightening me on these two words, because as you can imagine, I, you know, when you don't understand what they're saying, it can be, you know, quite confusing, especially when you have a feeling it's something negative. So now I know if anyone comments about my baking that it's stodgy or claggy, that is not a good thing, and I've done something wrong.
1: But I think the negatives on that show, even when the words aren't immediately comprehensible, even through context, that's the joy of that show, is it's so wrapped up in charm and understanding, and there's just so much support from the participants and the judges and the host, and like that's what makes that show work, I think.
0: Absolutely. I call it my happy show, because if ever I'm feeling sad, I just turn it on and it brightens my mood immediately.
1: And it's about food. All right. Well, thank you, Alexis, for spending some time with us. We really appreciate it.
2: Yeah, we're sending you off with handshakes.
1: Yes, we are.
2: Great question.
0: Thank you. I feel it.
1: And a soggy bottom rum cake. Bye-bye.
2: Take care.
0: Bye.
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2: We had a voicemail from Pat Harkin in Ponte Vedra Beach, Florida, which is outside Jacksonville. Pat says that in his family, they refer to the city of Miami, Florida as Dad's Ammy. That's because when Pat's family lived in Miami, Pat's brother Paul would hear their father use the word Miami. And as little kids do, he just sort of gave it a different interpretation. He thought the my was possessive. He thought the father was talking about his Ammy. So to this day, the family calls it Dad's Ammy.
1: Dad's Ammy. Oh, I love it. I love it.
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0: You're listening to Away with Words, the show about language and how we use it. I'm Martha Barnett.
1: And I'm Grant Barrett, and we're joined on the line by our quiz guide, John Chinesky.
2: Hi, Grant. Hi, Martha.
1: Hi, buddy. What's up? What's happening in the quiz world there?
2: We're going to do a combination, I call it combining quiz today.
1: Oh.
2: I'm going to give you two clues together, and you'll give me a single phrase or an idiom answer. Now, these will take the form blank with the blank. For example, if I said, a person who behaves toward another in a way that shows romantic interest and a thought you have about how to do something, that would clue what with the what?
1: Flirt with the thought? No, I don't know. Flirt with the idea. Flirt with the idea.
2: Yes, flirt with the idea.
0: Oh,
2: perfect.
0: Okay.
1: Great,
0: well,
1: I like
0: done.
1: This. So okay, there's two good ways for me to not get the answer. Nice.
2: Exactly. Well, also, you also, as we say in the puzzle world, there's also two ways in.
1: Oh, sure.
2: Two ways in.
1: Okay.
2: Here are some more. Here we go.
0: Okay.
2: Waltzing and tangoing and Betelgeuse and Vega.
1: Dancing with the Stars.
2: Yes,
0: oh,
2: Dancing
0: very good.
2: With the Stars.
0: Okay.
2: Good.
0: Okay.
2: No Longer Present and Zephyr and Sirocco.
0: Gone with the Wind.
2: Yes,
1: ooh,
2: Gone with
1: nice.
2: The Wind.
1: Sirocco.
2: One each now. That's good.
0: Mistral.
2: Falls Unconscious and Pike and Mackerel.
1: Sleeps with the Fishes.
2: Sleeps with
0: oh,
2: the
0: very
2: Fishes.
0: Good. Okay.
2: Luca Brasi sleeps with the Fishes. It's a message.
0: Blank with the blank.
2: Leave a Place and Continuous Movement of Liquid.
0: Go with the Flow.
1: Go with the Flow. There
2: go,
1: we go
2: with the Flow. Yes, very nice. Obtain and Television Broadcast.
1: Get the Picture.
2: No.

0: Obtain?
1: Something with...
0: What?
2: Obtain and television broadcast.
1: On with the show.
2: No, you had the first one, right?
1: Get with the show. Get with the program.
0: Get with the program.
2: Get with the program.
1: All right.
2: Yes, nicely done. Celebrity questions and answers and supernatural bloodsucker.
1: Stars with the chupacabra. No.
0: Oh, interview with the vampire.
1: There we
2: interview
1: go.
2: With the vampire. Very nice. I should like this one. It sounds very sweet. A lord's wife and source of light.
0: Lady with the sun? Lady with the star? Lady with the light bulb? Lady with the...
1: With the blue dress
0: Lady
1: on.
0: With the lamp.
2: Yes, lady with the lamp.
0: Gosh.
2: Very nice.
0: Okay.
2: Male person and blueprints.
0: Man with the plan.
1: Nice.
2: Man with the plan, yes. Here's the last one. Turn over and over and hit with the fists.
0: Roll with the punches.
2: Roll with the punches, yes. Very good. Nice work, you guys.
0: John, you're the host with the most.
2: Ah, oh, that's what I wanted to hear. Thank you so much.
1: What she means you have parasites, and we'll get those off after the show.
0: thanks,
1: John.
2: All right, call the exterminator.
1: Bye-bye.
2: Thanks, guys. Bye.
1: You know, quizzes are just some of the things that we do here. We also answer questions about language. Give us a call, 877-929-9673. 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
0: Hello, you have a way with words.
3: Hi, this is Christy. I'm calling from Norfolk, Virgin Beach.
4: Hi, Christy. Welcome to the show.
0: What's on your mind today?
3: I called about the Virginia invite, is what my friends and I started calling this weird phenomenon, I guess. I moved to Norfolk to do my PhD several years ago. And when I got here, you know, everybody was a little different. I'm from outside of Philly. So between classes, I would stand with one of my friends. And, you know, we had the same taste in music. So she asked me one day, like, oh, what did you do in Philly? And I was like, oh, we used to go to a club night. And she's like, oh, we have one of those here. It's on Tuesday. In fact, me and my friends are going this week. And I was like, oh. And I'm waiting. I'm thinking, you know, oh, are they going to invite me? You know? And she doesn't. And so I'm like, that's weird. I'm kind of rude. You know, so a couple of weeks later, same thing happened. She's like, oh, yeah. My friends and I, you know, we're going to go to the club again this week. Doesn't invite me. So finally, like after this happens four or five times, I said, you know, I think I'm going to go there myself this week. And she says, oh, good. That's great. Like, I've been inviting you for weeks. I don't know why you didn't come. I'm like, you didn't invite me. Like, you never invited me. And then the guy I was dating, who's now my husband, you know, one weekend I asked him, well, what do you want to do this weekend? And he's like, oh, you know, Tommy and I thought we could go play some pool. And I'm like, oh, fine. Go hang out with Tommy then. You know, and he's like, what, you don't want to play pool? He's like, you didn't invite me. So here I am feeling like a crazy person. And I'm working in the writing center with another one of my friends who was actually in the linguistics program, and she's from down here. I said, look, this is something you guys do down here. Like, do you do that? And I explained the whole thing to her, and she like stops, and I see the wheels turning, and she goes, oh yeah, we do that. That's weird. And like, see, it is weird. We just started calling it the Virginia invite. And I ask my students all the time, I'm like, hey, do you guys do this? And they're like, oh yeah, we do. That's weird. So I don't know what's up with that.
0: Oh my goodness. So you moved to Virginia from outside Philly.
3: Yeah.
0: And people tell you that they're going to go do some fun thing, and you're waiting for the invitation, and it never comes.
3: No, it's super awkward silence.
4: But as far as they're concerned, they have invited you because they mentioned it.
3: Oh, so they say, yeah. That's what they believe it.
4: So you being present is as good as, and them mentioning it is as good as an invitation, because from their point of view, maybe it would be rude to bring it up. And not.
3: Yeah, exactly.
4: Yeah, so they're thinking, I wouldn't have brought it up unless you were invited, because that would just be rude.
3: Ah, yeah. Okay. See, I would think it would be rude too. That's why I'm waiting for the invite.
4: Yeah. You want the extra step.
3: Mm-hmm.
4: Yeah. And so what we've got from problem here, ask your linguist friend about this. We have a problem here of implicature. It basically means what was implicit in what was said or done isn't clear to you. They think it's implicit in their statement that you're invited, and you don't think it is implicit.
3: Right.
4: Yeah. The other problem we might have is also might be with English is There's a problem with the way the pronoun we, W-E, works in English. For example, if they say we're going to the club, it might not be clear if that we includes you, the person they're talking to. It might only mean the speaker and whoever they're talking about, but not also you. Some other languages don't have that problem because their pronoun for we does automatically include the person being spoken to. Or they may have up to four pronouns for we that include a variety of combinations of people, including or excluding the speaker.
0: And linguists have studied, you know, the pragmatics of invitations and that little dance that people do. The least common type of invitation is the unambiguous one. Do you want to have lunch tomorrow? But otherwise, you know, there's a bit of negotiation with an ambiguous invitation. I don't know that practice is exclusive to Virginia, though.
4: No, I wouldn't think that it is. I expect this to be common throughout the English-speaking world and probably other languages. If we mention this now, people are going to probably report this everywhere. Because by not specifically asking the question, they are not exposing themselves to the chance that you might say no and reject their proposal. And this is why we don't often explicitly ask questions or specifically invite people.
0: Right.
3: That's really funny. I hadn't thought of it that way. Well, maybe where I'm from is just, maybe we're just weird where I'm from.
4: No, Chrissy, it's that you're super cool. Yeah. You're super cool, and they were afraid you would say no.
3: Yeah, right, exactly.
0: And, you know, we haven't even talked about ostensible invitations. I have friends from Austria who talk about the American invitation. They ran into people while they were traveling who said, you know, come visit us in Lake Tahoe if you're ever in town. And so my Austrian friends showed up on their doorstep, and the people were like, what? What are you doing here? And they said, well, you invited us. We're here.
3: Oh, that's really funny.
4: But yeah, this kind of thing does happen all the time. This is why so much of spoken language, so much of it is renegotiation and restatement, where we're constantly seeking clarity on what was meant and what was said, constantly.
3: It's really cool.
0: So was it fun?
3: Yeah, it was. Actually, I met my husband there, so worth it.
4: Oh, nice.
3: Yeah.
4: It worked out.
3: Yeah, it did. It did. So,
4: Christy, thank you so much for calling us.
0: Yeah, glad it all worked out.
3: Thank you so much.
4: Yeah, me too. Take care of yourself. Bye-bye.
3: Thank you. Bye.
0: Well, we are unambiguously inviting you to call us. The number is 877-929-9673, or send us an email to talk about language, words@waywardradio.org. Day I was thinking about the word undertaker, and I had always assumed that undertaker was a word because that was the person who took you underground after death, but that's not why it's called an undertaker. Did you know this?
4: Oh yeah?
0: It turns out that in the early 1600s, the word undertaker was a more general term that applied simply to somebody who undertakes the work of running a business, like an entrepreneur. So there were mine undertakers who undertook exploring a mine, or land undertakers, and book publishers might be called undertakers, or the producer of a play was the undertaker of that production. That is, they were all undertaking the risk and responsibility of that job. Or if your job was to arrange funerals, you were an undertaker of that kind of work. And then by the late 1600s, that meaning began to narrow. It's a great example of linguistic narrowing, where the meaning began to narrow and specify somebody who took care of funerals. Isn't that amazing?
4: Mm-hmm. Yeah, and it makes sense that it would specify there in that field, because it requires some kind of euphemizing, right? Some kind of like, we don't want to say too plainly what this person is doing.
0: Right, right. I've just always associated it with, you know, putting a coffin in the ground, but it was a much more broad term before that.
4: How about that? I love it. We always discover new things, and we would like to discover them with you. Email us words@waywardradio.org. And if you want to contact us some other way, there are lots of ways to do it, including sending us voice notes. Find out how on our website at waywardradio.org/contact.
0: Hello, you have a way with words.
5: Hello, my name is Jay, and I am calling from Barre, Vermont.
0: Barre, Vermont. Well, welcome, Jay. What can we do for you?
5: Well, it has struck me that the word conservation and the word conversation are quite similar. Take either word and reverse the S and the V, and you have the other. Then, if one is passionate about conservation, one is a conservationist. If one is passionate about conversation, one is a conversationalist. And why is there an extra syllable, an A-L, an O in conversationalist? Why isn't someone a conversationist?
4: Oh, Jay. My sweet summer child.
5: I'm 64. I'm not this child anymore.
4: I'm just saying. You're asking us to explain the intricacies of English, and I just want to hold you and embrace you before I unleash this hell called English upon you.
5: Okay.
4: Because, I mean, really, that's the only answer. There's a little rhyme or reason to it, really. And you'll go bonkers trying to find a pattern, because there isn't one. Generally, it's fine when the base word doesn't have an AL form, because then they won't have the AL list forms. For example, contortion and extortion, they're just contortionist and extortionist. You don't have contortionalist and extortionalist, because we don't say contortional and extortional, right? Typically. Occasionally, both exist. For example, you can be a constitutionalist and a constitutionist, although constitutionalist is more common. As a matter of fact, when both exist, the longer word tends to be more common. For example, horticulturist and horticulturalist. Horticulturalist is more common. Same with agriculturist and agriculturalist. Agriculturalist is more common. Of course, then you have hikes led by both naturalist and naturist, each revealing in their own way, and with different meanings. That's a different conversation altogether. But for many such words, there's just the AL plus the IST form. So traditionalist rather than traditionist, we don't have traditionist in the language, and nationalist rather than nationist, we don't really have nationist in the language.
5: Right.
4: So really it's about whether or not that AL form exists on top of that T-I-O-N root. By the way, conversationalist and conservationalist are anagrams of each other.
5: Huh, that had not occurred to me.
4: Yeah, and they are the longest one-word anagrams I can think of, except for internationalism and interlaminations.
0: Is that muddy enough for you, Ben?
5: I can't. My water was clear 5 minutes ago, but I can't see an inch.
4: You need to let it settle, probably with the cold compress on your forehead.
5: All right.
0: Well, call us again sometime, and we'll shake up your jar.
5: All right. It's always a pleasure. Thank you very much.
4: Okay. All right. Take care of yourself. Be well.
0: Thank
5: Bye.
0: You.
5: Thank you.
0: 877-929-9673.
4: Hello. You have a way with words.
6: Hi. My name is Ben. I'm calling from Chicago. So I was calling in about a construction of language that I've heard before, and I've actually wondered about for years. And the phrase that we've all heard, I think, is it's not the size of the dog in the fight, but the size of the fight in the dog. And I was wondering if you guys had any information about that.
0: Yeah, what you're talking about, what was the one that you used?
6: It's not the size of the dog in the fight. It's the size of the fight in the dog.
0: Size of the fight in the dog. Yeah, where the words in the first half of the sentence are inverted in the second half of the sentence. And that's a really pithy, memorable way of getting a point across. And there are a couple of rhetorical terms that we can talk about, one of which is antimetaboly. This is an example of antimetaboly, which isn't one of your long-lost relatives. It's spelled A-N-T-I-M-E-T-A-B-O-L-E, antimetaboly. And that comes from Greek words that mean something like opposite turning about or opposite change. So you gave us one example, Ben, and another one would be when the going gets tough, the tough get going. Or, you know, the famous one from JFK when he said, ask not what your country can do for you, ask what you can do for your country. And anti-metaboly is a subcategory of a rhetorical device called chiasmus, which is another wonderful Greek-derived word. If you're using chiasmus, you're not repeating the words exactly, but you're taking a couple of phrases and just kind of inverting the second one in terms of the idea. For example, when Martin Luther King was writing his letter from a Birmingham jail, he wrote, injustice anywhere is a threat to justice everywhere. So anti-metaboly is a subcategory of chiasmus.
4: So anti-metaboly inverts the words, and chiasmus in general can just be inverting the syntax or structure.
0: Or the ideas. Anti-metaboly is sort of like a palindrome made out of words. Yeah. And the other cool thing about chiasmus is that it comes from the Greek letter chi, or in Greek, chi, C-H-I, like sigma chi, which is shaped like an X. And actually, there's a whole book about chiasmus called Never Let a Fool Kiss You or a Kiss Fool You.
4: So the idea about that X is it's about these phrases kind of crossing in the middle, or these clauses crossing in the middle.
6: That's really cool. I had no idea about any of those words before, and this is very educational. Thank you.
4: Ben, thank you so much for your call. We really appreciate it, and thanks for listening.
6: Thank you both. This is great. Thank you.
4: Take care. Bye-bye.
0: Bye-bye.
6: Bye.
4: It's not the size of your question that matters. It's the whether or not you call us. 877-929-9673 is toll-free in the United States and Canada 24 hours a day. 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
0: This show is about language seen through the lens of family, history, and culture. 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

0: You're listening to Away with Words, the show about language and how we use it. I'm Grant Barrett.
1: And I'm Martha Barnett. My favorite professors in college were the ones who weren't just knowledgeable about their subject, but really passionate about it. And I feel like I just audited a whole semester's class with just such a professor after reading a book called A Swim in a Pond in the Rain, in which four Russians give a master class on writing, reading, and life. It's by George Saunders, author of Lincoln in the Bardo and 10th of December, and he's taught creative writing for more than 20 years at Syracuse University, and he's taken what he's taught students and what he's learned from them and put some of it into this wonderful volume. He takes you slowly through some great Russian short stories in translation by Chekhov, Turgenev, Tolstoy, and Gogol, and he unravels them. He looks under the hood. He pulls them apart to see how and why they work or when they don't and how they affect us. And at the beginning of the book, he tells a story of his own. He was writing a story for The New Yorker, and he was going through this really painful edit. And he was feeling more and more insecure, and so on the phone, he went fishing for a compliment. He said to his editor, "But what do you like about the story?" And there was a long pause at the other end, and then his editor said, "Well, I read a line, and I like it enough to read the next." And that was it. That was his entire short story aesthetic. And Saunders says, it's perfect. He writes, "I've taken a lot of comfort in this idea over the years. I don't need a big theory about fiction to write it. I don't have to worry about anything but would a reasonable person reading line 4 get enough of a jolt to go on to line 5? And another thing I love about this book, Grant, is that he's so unpretentious. He presents these discussions with a warmth and a generosity. And I really appreciate that one of the books he keeps referring to is Dr. Seuss's sleep book, because there's a line in there where the character says, "And that's why I'm bothering telling you so." And Saunders is constantly asking that question line by line. Why is this story bothering telling you this? And the implication is, as a writer, you should be asking yourself this. Why am I bothering telling the reader this? Does this line or that line really advance the story and escalate the action? What parts can you cut out and still have a coherent, effective story? I just love that advice. Why am I bothering telling you so? From Dr. Seuss.
0: Right. And it's not just good writing for fiction. It's also good writing for nonfiction. It works in emails and office memos. It works when you're speaking aloud before a crowd. And I also like the point that you brought up about what gets you to line 5 is for line 4 being worthy
1: yes.
0: of being read.
1: Yes.
0: Because that is sometimes all that's required. Mm-hmm. When I read, sometimes the only thing that keeps me reading a book is that it's well written. I don't necessarily care about the plot or the author or that it's a subject matter that appeals to me. It's just, oh wow, this is a tremendous feat. They have done amazing things with language here. Martha, this book by George Saunders is called
1: A Swim in a Pond in the Rain, in which four Russians give a master class on writing, reading, and life.
0: And we will link to this, of course, from our website. Martha and I are big readers of different kinds of books, and we're always interested in what you're reading. Let us know, words@waywardradio.org, or tell us on the telephone, 877-929-9673.
1: Hello, you have a way with words.
2: Hi, this is Diane, and I'm calling from Frankfort, Kentucky. I grew up with a mom who always was having to wash the laundry or wash the dishes, wash the floors. She did a lot of washing, and she did so much of it that when I was in second grade and had to take a spelling test, I spelled it incorrectly. I spelled it W-A-R-S-H. I took the test again the next week, and I failed again, and I was blown away when my teacher told me there was no R in the word wash. So that's my word for you. I also was listening to the radio recently and heard a song by Luke Bryan, and he's talking about washing as well, although in the lyrics, there's no R in the lyrics. So I'm not sure. He says it, though, as well, so I'm not the only one who's heard that word.
1: No, you're not.
0: No, not at all. So your mother says warsh with an R.
2: Right. And I recall her saying warsh, not warsh. I have heard it both ways. Mm-hmm. Warsh was the way I remember it. Now, it's been a while, but yeah.
0: And you all are from Kentucky?
2: No, actually, I grew up in northern Minnesota. She grew up in California.
0: California?
2: And I think her family was very Irish, if that helps. Yeah.
0: Like Irish by birth or Irish by heritage?
2: Heritage.
0: Heritage, okay. That's a little bit confusing. Warsh. Well, we know quite a bit about that. It's something that's well studied by linguists. And it tends to happen where there has been Scots-Irish settlement in the country. So it's interesting that you should mention Irish heritage. And there are a lot of people in the United States who do the washing or mention that the creek washed out. And you do hear wash or washed. And sometimes you'll hear they go to Washington or they grew squash in the garden. And you might also hear them say gorsh instead of gosh. But it's limited mostly to those words. This is known to linguists as the intrusive R or the excrescent R. And it's overall, this kind of thing is known to linguists as apenthesis. Apenthesis, E-P-E-N-T-H-E-S-I-S, apenthesis. That's the insertion of a sound that isn't normally there. This particular feature is a dialect feature, and it's not an indicator of intelligence or education. Mm-hmm. You will hear plenty of well-educated, well-spoken, well-respected people of all types who have this intrusive R and say warsh or wash. So it's not a measure of education or intelligence. So let's just be clear on that. And we've found evidence of it. It's been noted as far back as the 1890s. So it's been around for a while. The language map for warsh, or this R insertion, covers a region known as the Midlands mostly. And it goes westward from Washington, D.C., and includes parts of Pennsylvania, Virginia, and Maryland, most of Virginia and Maryland. And then there's this long, bulging bubble out through the states that touch the Ohio River Valley and Appalachia and the Ozarks. And then it goes through Arkansas, Missouri, Iowa, and Nebraska. If this were a weather storm, we would be in a lot of trouble, a big wash storm. I had the strangest experience, Martha, of going home once a few years ago and realizing that my mother says warsh, which I had never noticed before, but she's from Missouri. So it makes perfect sense that she should say warsh.
1: And I bet she spells it W-A-S-H.
0: Yeah, she does. That's the other thing. They spell it the regular way, but and they may not even realize that they add that R if you ask them about it.
1: Mm-hmm. Right.
0: Did you ever ask your mother about it, Diane?
2: You know, I'm sure I did in second grade when I was upset, but she does have a lot of family that comes from Iowa, so that would make sense.
0: That would make sense, because that's how we learn it. We learn it from the people around us. So it's not something you learn accidentally. You learn it from the your neighbors, your family, the people that you live with and near.
2: Well, I'm just thrilled to be part of the show. I've been listening a long time, and my family members are excited to hear that I might be talking about Warsh on the show as well. So thank you so much for having me.
0: It's our pleasure. Take care.
2: All right. Bye-bye now.
1: Bye-bye. Bye-bye. We know there's a special way of talking where you live. Tell us about it. 877-929-9673. If somebody's being vague or indirect, we might say they're beating around the bush. But in German, they have a great expression for this that translates as they're talking around the hot porridge.
0: So this means that you're just avoiding the subject of the hot porridge? Or you've got hot porridge, so you might as well talk about something else because you can't eat the porridge?
1: Well, I think that there's another expression in German that has to do with cats circling a bowl of porridge. You know, so you're just kind of waiting for it cool down before you...
0: And then the way that cats put out that little paw to test a thing, right? They just they put it out like they're just tentatively testing the porridge to see if it's ready for them to cause trouble.
1: Right, with utter precision.
0: Well, we will try to give you a precise answer. Call us 877-929-9673. That's the magical language line. You can call us from Canada and the United States. We have a WhatsApp number, too. You can find it on our website at waywardradio.org/contact. Hello, you have a way with words.
3: Yes, hi, this is Sue Carnum, and I'm calling from Kilmarnock, Virginia.
0: Hi, Sue. Welcome to the show.
1: Hello, Sue.
3: Thank you. Well, I have two very handsome men in my life, my son and my grandson, and they share a not entirely uncommon hairline, which is a frontal hairline. It's sort of triangulated and points toward their eyebrow. It's not visible really when they have their hair long in the wintertime, but when it's summer and they shave their hair down like the boys are tend to do, it's visible. I've heard this sort of trait referred to as having a widow's peak. I'm not exactly sure if the term applies to widowers, but neither of my sons are widows. I wonder if the term goes back to some time when maybe widows may have had to keep their heads covered, or, you know, sort of accustomed to keep their hair covered. And this was showing some sort of, I don't know, rebellion, or whether it has to do with the fact that it's peaked somehow, triangulated. And I've always heard this referred to, but I just never knew why. And I wondered if you could maybe clear it up for me.
1: Well, yeah, it's pretty straightforward. The term widow's peak goes back to the 17th century, at least. And it goes back to this bit of folklore, this belief that if your hair is growing to a point on your forehead, then it's an omen of early widowhood. Of course, if you're male, then that doesn't really apply. But and it may be that this pointy part of the hair suggests a peak of a hood that a widow might be wearing while she's in mourning.
3: Oh, well, thank you for clearing that up.
0: There's an interesting genetic fact. A widow's peak is a dominant genetic trait, so it is widely studied by geneticists.
3: Oh, it is.
0: Yeah. It's something that you can use to track a heritage, or just kind of a really obvious marker if you're just trying to prove different facets of heredity.
3: Oh, interesting. Well, I'll have to look at more closely at the family photos now and see how that may have passed down. I don't
1: have
3: the
1: handsome
3: tree,
1: family
3: but,
0: Yeah, handsome. I noticed you said those handsome.
3: I didn't want the boys to hear me talking about them in vain, so I appreciate your tolerating my bragging a little bit.
0: No, that's perfectly allowed.
1: That's what you're supposed to
0: they
1: do.
0: Must be handsome, yeah. Thank you so much for spending some time with us, Sue. We appreciate it.
3: Well, thank you. Okay.
0: Right.
3: Bye-bye.
0: Take care. Bye-bye.
1: Bye-bye.
0: There's a term you've been using your whole life, and one day it hits you. You're like, why do I say this? Well, this is the place to sort that out. 877-929-9673 is a toll-free number in the United States and Canada, and that line is open 24 hours a day.
1: Hello. You have a way with words.
4: Hey there. This is Gary. I'm calling in from Nantucket Island, Massachusetts.
1: Ooh, welcome, Gary. What's on your mind?
4: I'm calling in because there's a word I heard a while back while I was traveling on the Caribbean coast of Costa Rica. Down in Puerto Viejo, I met a woman from Australia, and she used this word called skylarking, and I had never heard it before, and it was such a fun word. It kind of became one of the words we used when I was hanging out with this group of friends. And she described it as kind of like when you're fooling around, you're like not really doing what you should, or just kind of horsing around. And I wanted to know more about the word and what y'all thought of it and where it might have came from.
0: Oh, that's lovely. Skylarking, horsing around. So what are we talking about here? Like jumping off of rocks into pools of water?
4: Sure, yeah.
0: Yeah, it's an old word. It goes back hundreds of years. The verb to skylark goes back hundreds of years in English, and it's got some twists and turns in its story. The one I want to talk about first is the naval connection, with skylarking in particular referring to racing through the rigging of a sailing ship, either as a form of practicing skills for young deckhands or just as a way of passing time if you're bored. So they would literally just kind of go hand to hand, foot to foot through the rigging in a particular way. And this was known as skylarking. But the lark part of it, of course, refers to the bird, because larks in general are often associated with happiness and good times, not only because of their exuberant singing, but their zippy up and down flying. It's a happy, merry, bright, fresh kind of sound, and you will find those adjectives used in expressions. Happy, merry, bright, fresh, or cheerful as a lark, or as a young lark. So we have these proverbs or idioms comparing people to larks. And we also talk about rising with the larks, meaning getting up early. And do you know what the opposite of a night owl is?
4: I guess maybe a robin?
0: It's a lark. It's a morning lark. So skylarking contains within this notion of somebody who's got energy and exuberance and is out there to get what's to be gotten, you know?
4: Yeah.
0: So that's really what's happening with skylarking. It's just really about grabbing life's goodness and taking hold of it and going for it. And so it sounds like that's what you were doing in Costa Rica.
4: Yeah, that's a really cool history. I didn't know that.
0: I imagine you come across a lot of interesting words when you travel.
4: Yeah, definitely. Yeah, and it's ironic. I live on Nantucket, where there's a big history of ships and whaling and people from around the world coming here on ships. And yeah, I've always been really into your show and words and their meanings and how they've changed over time. I appreciate your insight on that word.
1: We appreciate your calling.
0: Yeah, call us again sometime, Gary. Take care of yourself.
4: All right, we'll do, and take care.
0: All right, bye-bye.
1: All right, bye-bye. Regarding our discussion of all the different names for a particular type of sandwich, the sub sandwich, the po' boy, the hoagie, the zip, several listeners wrote to say that we left out one that was popular in the Northeast. John Zimmerman from Stamford, Connecticut said that in southwestern Connecticut, you call that kind of sandwich a wedge.
0: Oh, yeah. I've got a couple emails about the wedge.
1: Yeah, we sure did.
0: That sounds fantastic. That sounds giant.
1: Doesn't it?
0: Like if there's a whole wedge of salad on it or a whole wedge of cabbage.
1: A wedge of lettuce.
0: We also got an email from Drew Smith about Cuban sandwiches. I had mentioned Cubans and Miami, but he told me that Cubans in Tampa and Cubans in Key West is a better connection. And he told me about a book called The Cuban Sandwich, A History in Layers, co-written by Andy Hughes of the University of South Florida, published in 2022, that goes deeply into the history of this fantastic sandwich. The Cuban Martha is one of my favorite sandwiches. The pickles and the pork and the bread and the... If you get the heat just right, it is the most, is the best sandwich ever. So thank you, Drew, for that extra information on the Cuban.
1: And if you want to get us talking about food and words, give us a call, 877-929-9673. Our team includes senior producer Stephanie Levine, engineer and editor Tim Felton, and quiz guy John Chinesky.
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0: Special thanks to Michael Breslauer, Josh Eccles, Claire Grotting, Bruce Rogo, Rick Seidenworm, and Betty Willis.
1: Thanks for listening. I'm Martha Barnett.
0: And I'm Grant Barrett. Until next time, goodbye.
1: Bye.
5: This is the Engines of Our Ingenuity, made possible by the friends of KUHF Houston.
6: Today, we meet the father of pathological anatomy. The University of Houston's College of Engineering presents this series about the machines that make our civilization run and the people whose ingenuity created them. Hippocratic medicine gave us two ideas. One is that the physician treats the whole patient. The other is that he must learn to hear the things his senses tell him. 17th century physicians had forgotten Hippocratic empiricism. The cure of the disease had turned from observation into an exercise in logic. Physicians still believed the treatment must address the whole body, but they'd let that idea wander strangely off track. They believed disease was caused by gross imbalances of body fluxes and humors, and that's what they tried to treat. That began changing in Italy during the 1600s. Italy was the new center of medical science and anatomy. Her anatomists were learning how the body worked, but not how to localize disease. They kept trying to fight it by adjusting body humors. Giovanni Morgagni entered medical school at Bologna as the century ended, and he graduated in 1701. From then on, he worked to make sense of disease using anatomy and dissection. 60 years later, he published The Seats and Causes of Disease Investigated by Anatomy. That book set the foundations of pathological anatomy. The key word in its title is seats, for it was here that Morgagni showed we cannot understand disease until we've pinned it down within the body. The book is written in 5 parts. 4 deal with the head, the belly, the thorax, and generalized disease. The 5th part is a meticulous index, and that was the key. By including it, Morgagni kept sight of the whole body as he led us to seats of illness in its various parts. The work is more than a museum of case histories. It provided a roadmap at the same time it took us on the trip. When he was done, clinicians and scientists alike could trace the symptoms they saw back to common origins. Morgagni showed beyond any doubt that specific disorders cause suffering and death. We find a ruptured appendix, syphilis of the aorta, and epidural hematoma. A lifetime of compassion and clear thinking lies behind this chamber of horrors. A great change in medical thinking unfolds case by case as we read. Human ingenuity takes many forms. Morgagni's genius lay in a change of perception. He gave medicine a new way to see illness. What he did was radical and revolutionary, but patient and methodical at the same time. Historians can usually find feet of clay or a mean streak in heroes, but not Morgagni. His powerful religious and humanitarian convictions drove him to work without haste and without rest until he was 89. He was still going strong when he died of a stroke in 1771. I'm John Leinhardt at the University of Houston, where we're interested in the way inventive minds work.

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3: Your WRFA weather forecast for the evening of Wednesday, September 23rd. Tonight we'll have patchy fog after 2 a.m. It'll be partly cloudy with a low of 43 degrees. Tomorrow, Thursday, we'll have patchy fog before 8 a.m. It'll be sunny with a high of 67 degrees. Thursday night will be mostly clear with a low of 42. Friday will be sunny with a high of 66 degrees. And Friday night will be mostly clear with a low of 45 degrees. 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

0: from E-Town Hall in the foothills of the Rocky Mountains. It's E-Town with this week's guests from Nashville, Tennessee, Emily Nenny. From Ithaca, New York, Fred Gage and John Schmauk. And from North Carolina, his Golden Messenger. I'm Helen Forrester. Right now, join me, if you would, in welcoming our host, Nick Forrester.
1: Thanks, Helen. Welcome, everybody, to E-Town Hall. We have a great combination of guests this week, and they all have something in common, which is unusual. They all got their start in California and then migrated east, the opposite of what's been happening in this country for the last 200 years, where everybody's going west. These guys, renegades. Emily Nenny is here. She grew up in the Bay Area. She found her musical voice and her community in Nashville when she moved there. Fred Gage is here. He got to start promoting shows at UCLA in partnership with Bill Graham about 50 years ago or more. And then he migrated to the central New York area, Finger Lakes area, where he opened a blues and barbecue club in an old jail and started festivals and stayed in the music business. But he's begun helping farmers hold on to their lands despite higher costs and taxes by installing solar power. So that's cool, and he's here. He's going to tell us all about that. And MC Taylor, another Southern California kid, got his start as a music-obsessed skateboarder. You know, he got into hardcore and punk and all different kinds of music. He drifted into country music for a little while and singer-songwriters and the Grateful Dead and all the things that young people find when they're curious about music. Creedence, the Birds, all the things. He and his wife moved to North Carolina, I think it was about 20 years ago, to pursue his graduate studies in folklore at the University of North Carolina at Chapel Hill. Pretty soon, they had their first kid, and soon after that, MC Taylor found his authentic voice as a singer and as a writer and as a performer, and he hasn't looked back since. He's just released, I think, maybe his 16th studio record, something like that. It's called I'm People. And he's here on his own this week. So would you please help me welcome back to E-Town, MC Taylor from his Golden Messenger.
2: Hey, everybody. Just a couple weeks ago, I released a record called I'm People that I'm very proud of. And I feel like one of the big themes is sort of the ways that we hold on to our joy and recognize all of the grief and chaos in the world at the same time. I feel like this is a skill that a lot of people have developed already. I'm just coming to it. So I'm going to play a tune called Heavy World.

fires in the west. I can't tell who's in and who's out. Some try to storm the castle with a bucket on their head.

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And Nick said, well, I think we learned most of the songs. Okay. We're going to do a tune from My People Again called Shaky Eyes.

0: and help.
1: Yeah. All of my talk about the way that hope manifests on this record is like, first of all, I don't know. I have no idea. And the second is like, I'm writing to myself on this record. I feel like if I repeat those words to myself enough times, they will start to like create new pathways.
0: Well, you know, the mark of a great song is that it's both personal and universal. It's tough to do. I do want to just let people know who may not be that familiar with you. I mentioned that you're a Southern California native and that you grew up as a skater kid and kind of being an outsider in a way, skating to the skate shop. Your dad was a folk singer though, right? Wasn't he like a guitar playing folk singer?
1: Yeah. So my parents grew up, their family settled in Garden Grove and...
0: Which used to be both things.
1: Yes, that's right. Yeah. I mean, Orange County was really full of orange trees at one point. In the mid-60s, my dad was super involved in playing folk music, music scare.
0: Did they get nervous when you are playing in art noise bands and punk rock bands? And did they just, hey, he's a skater kid making a lot of racket in the garage?
1: I mean, I feel like this is more for the therapist couch, I would say.
0: We don't have to go there.
1: Yeah, no, it's
0: just interesting because now you're also a dad.
1: Yeah, I think my parents were... There were a lot of things that my parents did amazingly well.
0: Yeah.
1: One thing that we all could have used a little work on, and I think this is a little endemic to that age group, particularly the men, is that it's hard to talk about feelings. And my dad, to this day, I have to like drag it out of him.
0: Yeah.
1: And
0: does he respond to your songwriting?
1: I think that he is totally smitten by it.
0: Yeah, that's awesome.
1: Yeah.
0: That's great. I would describe you as a person who's pretty obsessed or very deeply involved with music and continually curious.
1: Yes.
0: Like you're a curious person. I'm sure that's what led you to study folklore and travel to North Carolina in the first place. But you're a big listener. And to me, looking at your career, it looks like you are always looking from the outside in, trying to understand not just the music, but also the culture.
1: I have the good fortune of being as obsessed with music as I ever have been in my life. I mean, as soon as I realized that I could trade in my allowance for a cassette tape when I was 11 years old, that's what I did.
0: Wow.
1: So like, I'm still doing that. You ask the guys over at Paradise Found, the local record store, how much money I spent there yesterday. And like, I still get the same thrill. I have not gotten salty about music. Like, I love music.
0: Yeah.
1: I love it.
0: Well, listen, the journey continues, and I'm just so glad you're on it. Congratulations, the record you made up in the Hudson Valley outside of Woodstock and Kingston. That's my neck of the woods, and there's a lot of great vibes up there in terms of artists that have lived there and inhabited those spaces and those places. And there is a spirit to that part of the country.
1: Yeah, I mean, someone was just asking me the other day, like, what is it about the place? Did you feel the place? Does it appear on the record? And I said, it definitely does. It's hard to explain. I think you just have to go there.
0: Yeah.
1: There's something like the energy of that place is truly magical. And it's no surprise that it has been like a magnet for bohemians. I mean, way predating Bob Dylan and the band and all those guys. It going back 100 years before that.
0: Yeah, and I bet it was a sacred spot for a long time before
1: that. Yeah. Totally.
0: Well, listen, you're capturing energy and spirit and words and language on behalf of the community that we're all a part of.
1: Yeah.
0: And thanks. At the end of the day, that's noble work. So thanks for doing it.
1: It's my honor.
0: Yeah. Well, let's get back to music. Welcome back, if you would. His Golden Messenger, MC Taylor.
1: All right.

0: That's MC Taylor from His Golden Messenger. Along with E-Town's Christian Teal, Adam Bodine, Eric Terrine, and Helen Forster. The record is called I'm People. He will be back to play some more music later on in the show.
1: Your visit to E-Town is made possible in part by the Scientific and Cultural Facilities District, or SCFD, one of the largest cultural funding mechanisms in the United States, supporting nearly 300 organizations in the greater Denver, Colorado area. Hey, by the way, as a reminder for your viewing pleasure along with your listening pleasure, there are over 3,000 videos on the E-Town YouTube channel, where you can also subscribe if you'd like to in order to stay up to date with our latest video offerings. 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

0: I'm Nick Forster. You are listening to E-Town, His Golden Messenger. It's going to be back to play some more music later on. And coming up, Emily Nenny is here, another California native who's found her country voice and her community in Nashville. As I said before, she's going to be up before long. I was talking with MC Taylor about recording outside of Woodstock in upstate New York. Many people still hear the words New York and they think the city. But New York is, of course, a huge state with an enormous amount of wild land and farmland. It is harder than ever these days to make ends meet on a farm with costs of things like fuel and fertilizer and labor, all that stuff skyrocketing. Our next guests are helping farmers in New York State find ways to generate both renewable energy and revenue by adding solar power to the array of things that they produce. And since every little bit helps, this can mean really the difference between hanging on and losing the farm. So I mentioned Fred Gage got his start in the music business in Southern California, promoting shows with Bill Graham more than 50 years ago with artists like Bob Dylan and Neil Young and dozens more. He moved east and is here with his partner, his business partner, John Schmauch. Please welcome to E-Town, John Schmauch and Fred Gage. Welcome, you guys.
1: Nick, what a pleasure to be here. You know, you talk about New York. There's a vibe there just like here. And I spend a lot of time in Woodstock, in the recording studios there. And what great artists have come out of there, you know, the band and Dylan and so many more.
0: Yeah.
1: But there's a vibe like right here on this stage, which is way cool.
0: Oh, cool. Thank you, Fred. Thanks for saying so. Did you go on the road with artists, too, or did you just promote shows, or what was your job?
1: You know, I was always the money guy.
0: Oh, the money guy,
1: I'm the guy that could take a tour that was in trouble and make sense out of it.
0: Oh, cool.
1: So when I first got there, the artists would hate me because I'd be the guy saying, you can't order room service every night with steak and lobster.
0: Yeah.
1: And then wonder why the tour didn't make money.
0: Yeah. And what brought you to New York? What led you to New York State?
1: It's always a woman, isn't it?
0: I don't know. Maybe.
1: So my lovely bride was from upstate New York in a beautiful land.
0: Yeah. Among other things, I mentioned you opened up a blues and barbecue joint in an old jail. That's not a common story.
1: It's kind of insane when you think about it. You would eat right in the jail cells.
0: Yeah.
1: And it worked. It was crazy. People lined out the doors and...
0: Yeah.
1: It was really a wonderful gig. I got a little claustrophobic, though.
0: Yeah, I suspect most people did, yeah.
1: Yeah.
0: You met John. How did that happen, and what's the connection here?
1: So, a local farmer. We had produced a major festival called Harvest Moon in upstate New York. And one of the farmers came to me that we did Harvest Moon on his property. But the farmer, 10 years down the road, maybe 20 years down the road, got in financial trouble because taxes in upstate New York. So you have these generational farms that have been around for 100 years in the family, and every year they'd have to sell 10 or 20 acres just to pay the taxes. And it wasn't fair. And he said, I met this John guy, and he's talking about solar. Would you help me negotiate the contract? And that's where it all started. It started with one farmer at a table that stood the chance of losing his land. And what we were able to do is teach him how to redirect what he did by putting solar panels and farming his son.
0: Yeah. And John, that was your world, just the setting up solar arrays and putting up solar panels?
2: I have a renewable energy company in New York, mostly focused on community solar.
0: Yeah, and community solar, just for people listening, that's just larger scale arrays that are shared by a variety of households.
2: Yeah, I'm sure everyone in Colorado is very familiar with community solar, but at the time we were working heavily in upstate New York. This particular project was a 25-acre site, and it was great because it was fallow ground, old pasture land, so we weren't taking anything that's currently viable ag land.
0: Right.
2: And when I presented him with the lease, and he actually said, my lawyer is going to contact you.
0: Yeah.
2: And this is who contacted me.
0: The money guy shows
2: the money
0: up.
2: Money guy showed up.
0: No more room service for you, John.
2: But the first hour, we didn't even talk solar. We just found very common ground on music and his history, my love for it, and that was the start of the relationship. And then we finally got into the contract and did our first solar project together.
0: So let me ask you, just the fundamental transaction is, are they going to lease a solar array and then share in the proceeds, or are they going to purchase a solar array typically and then share in the revenue?
2: So different from the shared solar farms, this is community solar where I come out, I negotiate with the landowner and try to lease the land for 25, 30 years. So they get the benefits of the lease rate as well as the escalation clause that comes with it.
0: So they're getting some lease revenue from land that they weren't otherwise using, which helps offset their overhead, particularly around property taxes, and they don't give up the land.
2: It's big dollars. And the nice part is that generational lands are staying for the next generation.
0: That's super cool. Plus, you're making power. Is this getting too wonky for you guys?
2: Sorry. But the main benefit, aside from the landowner, is that we usually can provide discounts to the municipality, to the neighbors, to the residents of the town.
0: Yeah.
2: And if we can't fully subscribe the contract, the solar array, we can market it around the county. And then in many places, we can jump to numerous counties.
0: Is there anything unique about the state of New York in terms of helping, facilitating, subsidizing grants, programs that are unique to, that's very hard to say, unique New York?
2: State incentives have been great, to be honest with you. We're battling the disappearance of the federal incentives, but the New York program is very mature.
0: And Fred, since you're the negotiator and the money guy and the heavy in this conversation, what are you going to do about the federal government that's cutting off all of the subsidies and programs that are supporting common sense renewable energy projects around the country?
1: I'd rather not talk about that. No, it's interesting how the incentives have absolutely gone away. But you know what? Everything goes in a cycle. So it will come back.
0: Yeah.
1: And it's just common sense. It just works.
0: Yeah.
1: Yeah.
0: So if people are listening and they're in other states, other parts of the country, and they're having the same kind of issues,
2: sure,
0: is there a place they can go to try to learn more and try to replicate what you guys are doing?
2: My website is actually kelsonenergy.com.
0: K-E-L-S-U-N.
2: K as in King, E-L-S-U-N, kelsonenergy.com. And you can email me directly if you have any particular questions, if you're a landowner who wants to see if your land's viable.
0: Is there a government agency that also does this kind of thing, or is that... There probably isn't at this point.
2: Yeah.
0: Well, okay. All
1: right. That's kind of us.
2: Unfortunately, a lot has disappeared.
0: It's always going to be the people that are going to do the smart stuff to get things rolling. So thanks for you guys doing it. Yeah. I know you two, you also have a record label, right?
1: We do.
0: Yeah.
1: And it's called Sugar Mountain Music. We wanted to have a label that would just be about the artists. I mean, we make no money, but it's all about the artist.
0: Yeah. Well, listen, I think it's great that you're collecting all of your life experiences into a bucket that you're going to share on behalf of the greater good in whatever ways you can. And the fact that this sort of unlikely partnership is blossoming in a cool way, I'm really happy that it's working out.
1: Yeah, but I was a hard negotiator with him.
0: Yeah. Well, meanwhile, I appreciate you guys stopping by. Thanks for sharing your story with us.
1: Thanks for having us here.
0: Yeah.
1: And what a great crowd tonight, huh?
3: Yeah, very cool.
1: Yeah.
0: That's Fred Gage and John Schmuck doing good work around music, solar power, saving farms along the way. Thanks, you guys.
2: Thank you.
0: Thank you. I'm Nick Forster. You're listening to E-Town. His Golden Messenger is going to be back to play some more music in just a little while. Here's what's coming up next. Emily Nenny grew up in the Bay Area. She found her voice and her community, though, when she moved to Nashville, Tennessee. Along the way, she's lived in a few other situations. She's worked on ranches in the West. She's written a bunch of songs. She's played a lot of honky-tonk music in actual honky-tonks, roadhouses, double-wide music halls. She has a lot of fans who keep listening to her songs online. She's got a lot of friends who gave her encouragement along the way. She is here for her first visit, so please help me welcome from Nashville, Tennessee, Emily Nenny.

0: Thank you.
1: That one's a popular tune with the two-steppers in Texas. We have fun with that one. All right, this one's a little more melancholy. This is Hurt All Over, and that's what I was sitting in my melancholy when I wrote this one. That's for sure.

0: Thank you.
1: Emily Nenny, welcome to E-Town.
2: Thank you.
1: So East Bay, East Bay, California.
2: That's right.
1: Orinda.
2: Yeah.
1: Just on the other side of the Berkeley Hills.
2: Mm-hmm.
1: It's a pretty small town, Orinda, isn't it?
2: It is, very small.
1: And you lived there for all your teenage years or even before?
2: I was born in San Jose, and when I was 6 or 5, we moved to Orinda.
1: Yeah.
2: And then I lived there till I was 18.
1: Yeah. And your dad has had a whole career in radio, right?
2: He has.
1: Yeah.
2: Yeah.
1: That's carried him around the country, different places.
2: Yes, and he's very, very loved. He's a very sweet man. His name is Ron Nenny, and he retired last April.
1: Retired from a long career in radio. That's just not something that a lot of people are going to be able to say in a long time.
2: I know.
1: A long time from now is going to be tough.
2: Yeah.
1: Was he a music guy or a news and information guy? What was his angle?
2: He was a music guy.
1: Yeah.
2: Yeah. I just grew up in a house full of music nerds, and it paid off, I think.
1: Yeah.
2: I did my homework.
1: So what kind of songs was he playing on the radio, and what kind of songs were you listening to at home?
2: In the early 90s, he worked at Live 105 and KOME. Like, I heard so much Nirvana on the radio. But at home, he was playing a lot of jazz and funk and soul and rock. I heard pretty much everything.
1: Yeah. And did you know, because he was so in the music business, that a person could just make a song and play and sing?
2: I knew it could be done.
1: Yeah.
2: I did not think that I could do it.
1: Yeah.
2: Just from my self-confidence and just also how do you make that happen, you know? But I learned.
1: Yeah. And you had a little stint living in ranches in the West and stuff like that, right?
2: I spent a few months in Colorado, actually, at a ranch, and I wasn't working with horses. I'm going to be honest. I was drinking some beer and petting some dogs and writing songs. And
1: sounds
2: serving.
1: Like a good gig if you can get it. Yeah,
2: man, it was a killer gig. I also served breakfast and dinner to the lovely guests. It was a dude ranch, and I didn't learn anything about ranching, but I respect it so much.
1: Yeah.
2: All the gals worked very hard. They're incredible.
1: Was there country music going on at the ranch, or what was happening musically while you were doing that?
2: It was only me.
1: Yeah, just
2: you. I was the country music.
1: Wow.
2: And the music we played in the kitchen.
1: Yeah.
2: Cool.
1: And so when you got to Nashville, you really found your people.
2: You
1: found your community.
2: Mm-hmm.
1: And particularly at a place called Santa's Pub, right?
2: Yeah, Santa's Pub. It is a double-wide trailer in Nashville. I was singing some songs with the house band Brazil Billy at Roberts.
1: Yeah.
2: And I was really only hanging there, and this man, Dave Martin, came up to me and said, "Hey, no disrespect to these guys, but would you like to play this kind of music with people closer to your own age?" And I said, "Sure, I will do both." I just quickly was welcomed in, and they supported me, and I was given so much time to learn and grow, and that was very special.
1: And then all of a sudden, now you're signed to New West Records, and you've got all kinds of attention online, and you've got a sort of a team behind you. You got a band. You got all the things.
2: Yeah, you know, it came along
1: pretty
2: over
1: quick.
2: The years.
1: Even though you're playing the long game,
2: mm-hmm.
1: this seems like it happened pretty quickly.
2: It did. After many years of writing songs and playing them behind my bedroom door, I finally was able to play music with people.
1: Yeah, that's cool.
2: Yeah.
1: And are you surprised by the way it's worked out? I mean, I was looking at your, you know, Spotify and other things like that, and there's, you know, millions of listens to some of your songs. People are really digging it.
2: You know, it was very surprising because Long Game, the EP, has gotten the strongest response. And that was an EP I recorded at my friend's house and released during lockdown.
1: Yeah.
2: Just because I said, well, I'm going to keep writing and I might as well get these songs out there.
1: Yeah.
2: And people connected, which made me very happy.
1: Well, that's cool. Well, we're going to get to play some of these songs together.
2: Yes.
1: Well, I'm glad you're here. Let's play some music.
2: Let's do it.
1: Okay. Welcome back, if you would, Emily Nenny.
2: Thank you.

0: Thank you very much.
1: That's Emily Nenny of Nashville, Tennessee. The record's called Moving Shoes, Moving Shoes. Along with E-Tones, Christian, Adam, Eric Turi, and Helen Forster singing harmony. I got to sing a little too. Emily Nenny.
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0: I'm Nick Forster. You are listening to E-Town. I want to say hello to our listeners who are hearing the show right now on stations like WTEB in New Bern, North Carolina, 89.3 FM, on WMOT in Murfreesboro, Tennessee, in Nashville, all throughout that Nashville area, and on WKZE in Red Hook, New York, and throughout the Hudson Valley, WKZE. Thanks for listening. As always, if you want some more information about any of our guests, you'd like to find out how to get tickets to a live show, or you want to find out pathways to these cool videos or podcasts or whatever else we have, all our social media stuff that the kids enjoy, all that stuff is out there online at etown.org. You can subscribe to those things, too, if you feel like it. Okay, last home stretch of our show, folks. I just think that the journey of discovery is what we're all on, trying to find our way in tricky times. I love that Fred and John found a way to kind of use their skills and their experience on behalf of this newfound collaboration, on behalf of farmers and bringing renewable energy to upstate New York. It's super cool that Emily's on her path and that her community in Nashville helped her find her way. And of course, MC Taylor is a constant seeker and looking around, finding ways to make connections musically and otherwise. I also love that the message that's coming through loud and clear, find the joy no matter what. Find your people, because we can't do this on our own. We can't let the bastards get us down. We got to just find each other, find our people, and have some fun. So let's do that. Right now, would you help me welcome back to the stage MC Taylor for His Golden Messenger.
1: Thanks, y'all. Well, we're going to go out with this tune from the new record, of course, called Gabriel.

That's His Golden Messenger. Live at E-Town. Along with the E-Tones, Christian Teal, Adam Bodine, Eric Turin, Helen Forster singing harmony. The record is called I'm People from North Carolina. His Golden Messenger. We've got time for one more song. I want to get everybody on stage. I want to thank all our guests. Thanks to the E-Tones and to Helen Forster. Thanks to Fred Gage and John Schmauck coming from New York, talking about the cool work they're doing, saving family farms through solar energy. It's a very cool story. Thanks for joining us, you guys. Thanks to Emily Nenny being here, coming all the way from Nashville, Tennessee. MC Taylor, His Golden Messenger, coming from North Carolina. We started thinking about what would be a beautiful song to wrap things up with, and we thought of a lovely Merle Haggard original and sing-along. It's got a beautiful chorus. I'm Nick Forster. Hope you can be with us next week right here in E-Town.

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3: Your WRFA weather forecast for the evening of Wednesday, September 23rd. Tonight we'll have patchy fog after 2 a.m. It'll be partly cloudy with a low of 43 degrees. Tomorrow, Thursday, we'll have patchy fog before 8 a.m. It'll be sunny with a high of 67 degrees. Thursday night will be mostly clear with a low of 42. Friday will be sunny with a high of 66 degrees. And Friday night will be mostly clear with a low of 45 degrees.

right. That was Stand By Your Man, done by Lyle Lovett. Before that, Lonely Blue Boy by Conway Twitty, and that goes out to Johnny Stick Fight Out Chicagoland. Right on. Before that, Welcome Back by John Sebastian. Before that, At Least That's What You Said by Wilco, and that goes out to Pasadena Pete. Right on, man. And before that, Summer's Almost Gone by The Doors. Okay, more music.

Dance was a musical troupe, a pickin' singin' folk group. They sang the mountain ballads and the folk songs of our land. They were long on musical ability, folks thought they would go far, but political incompatibility led to their downfall. Well, the one on the right was on the left, and the one in the middle was on the right, and the one on the left was in the middle, and the guy in the rear was a Methodist. This musical aggregation toured the entire nation, singing traditional ballads and the folk songs of our land. They performed with great virtuosity, and soon they were the rage, but political animosity prevailed upon the stage. Well, the one on the right was on the left, and the one in the middle was on the right, and the one on the left was in the middle, and the guy in the rear burned his driver's license.

but they took their politics seriously. And that night at the concert hall, as the audience watched deliriously, they had a free-for-all. Well, the one on the right was on the bottom, and the one in the middle was on the top, and the one on the left had a broken arm, and the guy on his rear said, oh dear. Now this should be a lesson. If you plan to start a folk group, don't go mixing politics with the folk songs of our land. Just work on harmony and diction, play your banjo well, and if you have political conviction, keep them to yourself. Now the one on the left works in a bank, and the one in the middle drives a truck. The one on the right's an all-night DJ, and the guy in the rear got drafted

are happy. They laugh and tell their jokes, while lots of them are here because they're just lonely folks. And then there are others whose hearts wear

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Should a tear betray your eye, if a memory

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For you to change your schedule is something that I doubt. 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

right. That was Gotta Get Up Every Morning to Say Goodnight to You by Junior Brown. Before that, The Alcohol of Fame by Jerry Lee Lewis. Before that, Smokey the Bar by Hank Thompson. Before that, The One on the Left is on the Right by Johnny Cash. Before that, Scotty Moore of Elvis Presley fame, medley done by Joel Patterson. Fantastic. And before that, Wildwood Flower. And that goes out to Margo in Indianapolis. This is her birthday week. Enjoy. All right, let's keep

So this is if I had you take 46. No, it's take one, really. Yeah. Okay, so something like...

that song was themed from the Trailer Park Boys by the Brooklyn Boogaloo Blowout. Before that, Last Word in Lonesome Is Me by Roger Miller. Before that, If I Had You by the great Tommy Emmanuel and Josko Stepan. Before that, Midnight Me and the Blues by Mel Tillis. Before that, Where the Grass Grows Over Me by George Jones. And before that was Bound for Glory by Neil Young with Waylon Jennings. And that's it for episode 21 on WRFALP 107.9. 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
3: Your WRFA weather forecast for the evening of Wednesday, September 23rd. Tonight we'll have patchy fog after 2 a.m. It'll be partly cloudy with a low of 43 degrees. Tomorrow, Thursday, we'll have patchy fog before 8 a.m. It'll be sunny with a high of 67 degrees. Thursday night will be mostly clear with a low of 42. Friday will be sunny with a high of 66 degrees. And Friday night will be mostly clear with a low of 45 degrees.
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